0: Mainly she says that she wrote to us because she and her friends were talking, right after they left 8th grade, about how terrible middle school was. And she wondered, was it just as bad for other people as it was for them?
1: Yeah, you always wonder whether other people are going through the same thing as you. And it'd be cool to, like, hear other people's stories about it and how what they went through.
0: And if you had to explain to somebody, like, what are the worst

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1: Smoked. So she got criticized for smoking. But then she also was made fun of for not smoking, for being too much of a sissy to start smoking. She was made fun of for coming from a bilingual elementary school, where everybody learned to speak Spanish and spoke it throughout the day.
2: And leaving elementary school, I guess I thought that when I got to middle school, everyone would think it was really cool that I spoke Spanish. But when I got there, they mostly just thought it was dumb. I don't know if they were jealous or what, but they would make fun of me for it. Then they'd say we were all full of ourselves for that we spoke different languages and stuff.
1: Did it make you feel bad?
2: Yeah. I didn't want to stick out in that way. If I got a new sweater or something, say, for Christmas that I really liked and I would really want to wear it to school or something, but I'd be nervous because, like, what if someone didn't like my sweater or someone made fun of me for wearing it? It can be hard to do even the smallest things because you're so nervous that people tease you or judge you from it.
1: That sweater example, is that a real example?
2: Yeah, it actually is. I worried about it so much. I also had a pair of moccasins that I'd never worn, and they're kind of my signature now. Everybody really likes them. They're like ankle-high lace-up moccasins.
1: And how long did you have the moccasins before you actually wore them?
2: A few months, like probably 2 months. I guess I just thought if people didn't like them, they would all make fun of me for wearing them. And I didn't want to stand out that much.
1: What could be done to make middle school better?
2: I don't think you can really do anything about it. Nothing.
1: We talked about this for a little while. She said basically, everybody comes into middle school as a little kid, and you're going to have to grow up and figure out who's in what group and who you are and who's above who. And you'd have to figure that out somewhere at that age, right? Might as well be middle school. It was terrible, she says. But now she's in high school.
2: Whatever middle school was, it worked. Everyone's a lot friendlier, and everyone's lives are a lot better now.
1: Well, today on our radio program, for Annie, we look at whatever it is that happens in those mysterious years that we call middle school. As the new school year begins, we have stories today from all over the country. People lurching their way through these years when you're figuring out so, so much. We go to middle school dances and classrooms and down to the Mexican border. From WBEZ Chicago, it's This American Life. I'm Ira Glass. Stay with us.
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0: This American Life. Today's show is a rerun, one that we thought would be a nice one to run for returning to school with. Act One, Life in the Middle Ages. So we wanted to understand what is going on exactly physically and emotionally with middle school kids. And we talked to all kinds of people about that this last few weeks. And one of the producers on our staff had a very strong opinion about all this. Alex Bloomberg, before he got into radio, he taught in a middle school in Chicago for 4 years. He was a science teacher. And he concluded from that experience?
1: I don't know if they learned anything. Like, they are so consumed with learning all these other lessons about where they fit in the social order and how their bodies are now working and who they're attracted to and who they're going to be, that facts and figures and geography and all the other stuff that you teach in school, it just doesn't even penetrate.
0: Wait,

0: Are you saying like we shouldn't even bother to have them in school? We should just basically put them to work in the factory for, you know, 2 or 3 years?
1: Yeah. I basically came away thinking like you're sort of wasting your time trying to teach middle school students anything.
0: If that seems just insane, Alex told me that Maria Montessori, who's the creator of the Montessori schools, who looked at what kids could learn at each developmental stage, at one point in her career actually tossed out a similar suggestion. Perhaps, she said, young adolescents would be better off at a farm school, what she called an arid kinder, where they would work with the land.
2: Is he just got a great sense of humor or what?
0: I am. Ran Alex's thoughts by Marion Stroke, the principal of Evergreen Academy Middle School in Chicago, which was listed as one of the best middle schools in the country, a school to watch by the National Forum to Accelerate Middle Grades Reform.
2: You have to be, I have to say, I obviously don't agree. Okay, I think that we definitely have a way to stick knowledge in their heads. It's being creative about how we do it and taking into consideration all of those other things. I'm not going to lie, it's not easy.
0: Can I ask you how much of the stereotype around students this age is true? Are you saying that the stereotype is true? You just got to deal with what it is?
2: It is true. And you have to, as the adult in the situation, you have to find a way to work around it. Find a way to help them to grow up. They won't have to suffer if we do things right. They won't have to suffer as much, let's say. I mean, you're going to go through emotional changes and your body's changing. That can't be helped. The raging hormones, that can't be helped. All of that can't be helped. It's the way that we react to it that will make such a difference in their lives. It's our flexibility. It's our concern. It's our listening to them. It's our hearing them out.
0: And so what's actually happening developmentally in the bodies and brains of kids when they're in middle school?
3: Let me give the overview this way. The terrible 12s are a complete analog to the terrible 2s. They're just not as cute, right?
0: This is Linda Perlstein. When she wrote a book called Not Much, Just Chillin', The Hidden Lives of Middle Schoolers, following 5 middle school students very closely for a full year, she also incidentally researched everything she could find out about what is going on developmentally with kids that age that makes them so different from other ages and fascinating.
3: This is the time of biggest growth for a human being aside from infancy. So your bones are growing faster than your muscles, so you can't actually sit still. But your brain, your gray matter, during the middle school years, what happens in your early stages of puberty is this vast overproduction of brain cells and connections, far more than you actually need. And only some of them are going to survive puberty. This growth in your frontal cortex, it peaks at 11 for girls and 12 for boys. And then what happens is the cells just fight it out for survival. And the ones that last are the ones you exercise more.
0: In other words, during those years, your brain turns you into you, the adult you. The stuff you don't exercise just kind of goes away. And what stays?
3: So if you think about what you learned at the early stages of puberty, I don't know what that was for you. For me, it was tap dancing and French. You know, it sticks. I know French much better than any language I learned after that, and not because I had a better teacher. I was learning it at the right time. I can still do tap dances, though I won't, that I learned when I was 12 or 13.
0: Yeah, and I can still do magic tricks that I learned at that age.
3: Exactly. It's embossed in your existence. It's this important time for your brain. It's like this use it or lose it time.
0: Linda Perlstein agrees that all the stereotypes about middle schoolers, everything, in fact, that Annie complained about, all of that is true. But she says that there's a flip side that people don't usually talk about. Middle school is when kids open up to the world. It's when they think about bigger things. And they haven't formed their opinions on things yet. Everything's up for grabs, which is amazing to be around.
3: I just think kids that age are fun. I like being around them. Middle schoolers are in that real nice spot of being interesting, but also being able to explain to you what's going on in their minds and why they do the things they do. You know, they're self-reflective. They're capable of self-reflection in a way that younger kids might not be.
0: Older kids, she says, high school kids, by then they can be jaded or cynical. They're settling into who they are. Middle school, everything's new. You're probably picking your friends for the very first time. For the first time, they aren't just the kids on your block or your parents' friends' kids or the kids who are around. And so you make a best friend one day who then you drop 2 weeks later. You get obsessed with guitar or computers or dance for 2 weeks, and then 2 weeks later you drop it. For everything that's awful about middle school, she says, that's the great thing about it. You experiment. Act two, stutter steps. One good place to see the experiment that is life in middle school in action is a middle school dance. Last Friday, there were middle school dances all over the country, all at the same time, and we sent reporters to a half dozen of them to find out how kids were doing. They talked to them before the kids went inside to the field of battle, and no surprise, we found a lot of stress, a lot of uncertainty.
4: Who's nervous about tonight?
5: I am.
6: I don't know.
4: Why?
5: We don't know what it's going to be like. I'm just confused. I just don't know.
7: We've gone to these things before, but they've never exactly had the term dance to it.
0: These four girls are sixth graders, and they're in a car on the way to a neon-themed dance at Edgewood Middle School in Highland Park, Illinois, with their mom and reporter Rob Wilderbar.
4: Who's going to dance with the boy tonight?
7: Nobody.
8: I can
7: tell you that.
5: You don't know what's going to be like slow dancing or regular dancing. That's why we are nervous.
0: Roughly 800 miles east in New Jersey, sixth grader Ethan DeRose was hoping that there would be at least one slow dance, though did he feel ready for a slow dance?
9: Nope. Not at all.
10: Why not? What are you worried about?
9: I just don't know how to do it. Like, I'm not sure that I'll do it correctly or, yeah.
0: He's standing in front of the school with reporter Brian Reed as kids stream into the school. Ethan is wearing a button-up shirt with green and black stripes that he is not happy with.
9: That was my mom. She made me wear it. She said that if I don't wear the two shirts that I'm wearing right now, that I can't go to the dance.
10: What are you hoping happens at this dance?
9: I'm hoping I don't, like, nothing bad happens, like, no humiliation or not something that'll be a story for the next month or two. At least to me.
0: Of course, Ethan and the girls in the car in Illinois are sixth graders. In New York City, seventh graders Evelyn Benson and Alice Westerman are excited and feeling very grown up on their way to their school's Halloween dance.
11: I'm really happy because, like, last year, they, like, split the gym in half, so it's, like, light on one side and, like, pitch black on the other side. All the sixth graders are kind of, like, banned from the dark side, but that's where, like, all the cool kids are. So now we're in seventh grade, yeah, and they dance on the dark side, so it's like, whoop, we're cool.
7: Dance on the dark side.
0: Some of the middle school boys got up the nerve to ask girls to be their dates to the dances. But because this is a new experience for the girls, too, being asked out on a date, they don't exactly know how to handle it. Here's a girl named Autumn talking with our producer, Lisa Pollock, in Delaware, the afternoon of the dance.
12: Did you get asked to the dance?
13: Yes, I did.
12: And what did you say?
13: I said, I don't know, but I probably won't say yes.
12: Wait, you haven't told him yes or no yet?
13: No.
12: Okay, so it's 1:20 and the dance is at 7.
13: Yeah.
12: When do you have to let him know?
13: I probably won't answer.
12: Are you serious?
13: Yeah. I just kind of want to hang out with the girls.
12: So he's the only one who asked you?
13: There was other people, too.
12: How many?
13: Probably 5-ish.
12: What, five boys asked you to the dance?
13: Yeah.
12: You told all these guys I don't know?
13: Yeah.
12: What if they took that as a yes?
13: Then they got the wrong answer.
12: Do you say I don't know because it feels too mean to say no?
13: Yeah, I'm not mean.
0: Of course, some of the boys are no better. During the dance in Windham, Maine, our reporter Claire Hallman pulled sixth grader Christopher Potter out of the action for a chat.
14: Is there anyone you like at the dance?
15: There is.
14: Does she know?
15: Yes, she does. We're kind of dating at the time.
14: So how's that going?
15: Good. It just started like 20 minutes into this. So, yeah.
14: You asked a girl to go out during this dance?
15: No, a girl came to me and asked me out.
14: Okay, let's go minute by minute. So where were you when this happened?
15: I was in the cafeteria, just got a drink of root beer, and she walks up to me and asks me to go out.
14: What did she say exactly?
15: She said, "Chris, will you go out with me?"
14: And were you surprised?
15: Not really. We've kind of been like on and off again.
14: So it's not the first time?
15: Yeah, not the first time.
14: But she always asks you, or do you ever ask her?
15: Well, it's kind of weird because it's always she wants me to ask her. So it was weird that she asked me.
6: Yeah, usually they don't last. It's a middle school relationship. Nothing really happens.
10: What does that mean, like a middle school relationship? What do you mean doesn't last?
8: It's just destined to fail, yeah. Pretty much.
6: Yeah, because like it's a middle school. I mean, this isn't like where you're starting your life with. You don't hear things about middle school sweethearts.
0: In Richmond, outside Moody Middle School's dance, reporter Eric Mennel spoke with Elliot German and his stepbrother Jonathan Lawton. They're both eighth graders who ran through the official rules for the dance.
8: So some of them are kind of funny. It says, I mean, it's like no hands below the waist, no petting, yeah. Which I thought was kind of funny.
10: Wait, no petting?
8: Yeah, no petting.
10: What does that mean?
8: No one knows.
6: Yeah, like it was specifically on like the flyer that they hand out. Like they give you the dress code and then they give you like the rules. No petting, and it's in like quotations, and you never know what it means. It's like, do people like sit there at dances and just like pet other people? Because that'd be really weird.
0: There are rules like this at all the dances, and some more comprehensible than others. As for whether or not the kids obey the rules and what actually happens inside the dance on the actual dance floor, one of our producers, Lisa Pollack, went inside to the dance floor at the Fall Costume Dance in Lewes, Delaware, and I'm going to hand it off to her.
16: So the scene in the gym was pretty much the way you remember it. Older kids dancing in the middle, younger kids at the periphery, a few aimlessly wandering around looking like they're not sure what to do. Lots of kids were dancing, jumping up and down. Occasionally you'd see a fist pump. They danced in these tightly packed clusters with very little room between them. And outside of the clusters were chaperones, ready to step in if they saw any grinding or suggestive dancing. Hovering outside one of the clusters was a teacher named John Gauze, and he looked perplexed.
17: This knot has got me on edge at this point.
18: Why?
17: Because they're trying to get away with stuff. Like, you can tell by the way they're looking at you. They have a guilty look. Because you're about to see me swoop.
16: He actually did swoop. He plunged into the pack of kids, pulled a boy aside, and talked to him. Then he told me why.
17: He needed to be taken aside and told to stop being up against those girls like that. That's why, I don't want to jump in too much, but I just want to give him, like, the whoa with the flat hand whoa. Just calm it down a little. I mean, usually if I see it, then they're going to stop because they see me.
16: And then comes the moment of truth. The moment that forces every kid in the room to make a decision. The moment that separates the timid from the brave. The slow song. I watch it with teacher Brian Comro.
19: So we got our slow song. And just as I suspected, a majority of the students left the dance floor. All the couples are in the middle of the dance floor in a cluster. I suspect so they're not near an adult.
18: I love how the kids go up to the couples dancing and interrupt them.
19: Oh, absolutely.
16: Some of the couples didn't have much privacy. Their friends were standing a foot away, hanging out and talking to them. And every so often, a random kid would just cut across the dance floor.
18: This girl right here just grabbed onto the back of her friend's neck while the friend is dancing with the boy.
19: Yeah. I don't know if she didn't want to be left out or they came as friends. I think at this stage of the game, it's hard when boys and girls pair off, and then one friend is always left behind.
16: There's a few of these slow dances, but most of the songs are fast. And then suddenly, the song Hit the Road Jack starts playing, and the lights snap on.
18: Oh my god, they just all like, oh my god.
17: Yeah, it ends very abruptly. It's 9. It's 9 o'clock.
18: That's it.
17: There's no wind down. 9 o'clock, lights come on, parents are waiting. It'll be empty in another minute.
16: And he was right. The experiment in mini adulthood that is the middle school dance was over. The same kids who minutes earlier were holding each other and swaying awkwardly on the dance floor got into cars and said hi to their parents.
0: Lisa Pollack. Coming up, surviving middle school by pretending that you are from a completely different family. That is in a minute from Chicago Public Radio when our program continues.
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0: This American Life, I'm Ira Glass. Each week on a show, of course, you choose a theme, bring you different kinds of stories on that theme. Today's show, a rerun on middle school. A 14-year-old from California who just got out of middle school asked for a show on the horror that is middle school.
1: It'd be cool to like, hear other people's stories about it and how what they went through.
0: We thought, you know, that's a pretty good idea. That is a place with a lot of stories. We've arrived at Act 3 of our show. Act 3, Mimi's in the Middle. The place that Domingo Martinez went to middle school, they still called it junior high. And he says that his sisters did something to cope with any feelings of inferiority they might have otherwise felt in their new school with all those new kids.
2: When they started junior high, my sisters Mary and Margie invented the Mimi's as a way to cope with any feelings of inferiority they might have otherwise experienced. They were entering the sinister world of teenage girls, which, in the mid-1980s in Brownsville, Texas, was tinged with border town racism. Instead of being ashamed of who they were, my sisters decided to create a polite fiction and invited everyone to participate. First, they dyed their brown-black hair blonde until it turned the color and brittleness of hay. Then, they began dressing in Sergio Valenti and Gloria Vanderbilt. And finally, to cap it off, they decided to call each other, simply, Mimi. A typical conversation between them went like this. Mimi, do you like my new Jordache jeans? Yes, Mimi, I do. Do I look rich in my new Nikes, Mimi? Mimi, you look like a tennis player, Mimi. I know, Mimi. Maybe I should make Mom buy me a racket. It was really that simple. The Mimis made a conscious decision that they would be rich and white, even if their family wasn't. In other words, Marge and Mare had a small break from reality that we all participated in to help them through junior high. We all helped in creating the Mimi's. At the time, the rest of the family had not fully realized that her job, as relatively new Americans, and worse yet, Texans, was to be as white as possible. And we honestly didn't see their delusion as anything other than another bewildering tactic in our sister's quest for a higher level of superior fashion. Just teenage girls doing what teenage girls do. There had been a time when our family had been rich by barrio standards because our grandpa, Dad's stepfather, fought in the Korean War and used his GI money to start a trucking business when he got back. He married Grandma, who was widowed from her first marriage at age 16, and gave both her and my dad citizenship. My siblings and I, we were all born in Brownsville as Americans, but really didn't understand what that meant. Not really, not in that area. Then Grandpa died in 1980, and our world began to crumble. The trucking business began to disintegrate around Dad, and he was started on a slow road towards desperation and religion. Meanwhile, the Mimis had made their decision to be two blue-blooded, trust-funded tennis bunnies from Connecticut, accidentally living in Brownsville, Texas with us, a poor Mexican family they had somehow befriended while undergoing some Dickensian series of misfortunes. No one acted like it was peculiar, especially those in the family who didn't speak English or could not understand the Mimis when they showed up at family gatherings. Yo no puedo hablaro españolo, one of the Mimis would say to an uncle or cousin, who more often than not would linger lasciviously around them, at first conflicted by the idea of being turned on by so young a relative, and then mentally calculating just how distantly related they were, and tabulating his odds at scoring with this new white chick who just happened to show up at this barrio party. But only after two or three beers. Mimi, how did you like my Spanish? Oh, Mimi, it's getting really good. Mimi, do you think they understood me? Oh, Mimi, who cares? Soon, the Mimis were buzzing at a fever pitch, intoxicating everyone who came near and caught a whiff of the Mimis' Anais Anais perfume. We had all seen the commercials on network television while watching Dallas or Knots Landing, and it was a forbidden fragrance for rain-depressed English women with secret muscular boyfriends who drove Jaguars dangerously through unpaved one-lane Scottish roads. So the Mimis had to have it, and they found it at the local JCPenney and had Mom pay for it. Me and my brother Dan and our older sister Sylvia, we just kind of stank from the heat and dealt with it. Even Mom developed her own fascination with the Mimis, like she couldn't believe her luck, now that she was related to royalty. Feeding into their fantasy gave her one of her own, so she was always ready for an air-conditioned trip to the mall. She took the little clothes budget reserved for us boys, my brother and me, and added it into the Mimi's wardrobe, because to her, it was a sign of status for the family that the Mimi's looked their best. None of the rest of us would question it, even though it felt wrong. I was often left with the Mimi's recently stylish hand-me-downs. No one else in my grade school was remotely label-conscious or capable of reading in English, really, so it passed unnoticed that most of my clothes were made for glamorous junior high school girls. My best friend Arthur, he noticed, though. He was part black and part Mexican, had just moved to Brownsville from some big city slum in Michigan where his mother's boyfriend had been employed at a GM factory, and he read labels. "Hey, Dom," he said. "Yo, man, you're wearing a girl's shirt. Or is the spree making baggy boy shirts now, too?" So to change the subject, I slugged him high in the chest and ran away. He chased me down to punch me back and left me crying in my girl's blouse. If she had any guilt about giving the Mimi's the lion's share of the clothing budget, I imagine the justification my mother probably used was that my older brother and I would just ruin our clothes, working with Dad under the greasy trucks. It made better sense for the Mimi's to be in high fashion than for the feral boys to wreck new clothes. "Mimi, you look just like Jennifer Beals in Flashdance. You should join the dance team at school." "I know, Mimi, I think so too. Mimi, I think you should dye your hair back to its original color, ash." "I know, Mimi, I'm trying." During this time, my brother Dan's eyesight was so bad he couldn't read the blackboard in school and constantly ran into corners or short, skinny people. This, of course, goes entirely unnoticed, and it is the younger Mimi, Mary, with a 20/20 vision, who gets vanity glasses with her name etched in gold script in the corner. Dan wouldn't get glasses until he was in the military, when he was 17. Eventually, Dad's failure at navigating the business and providing for his family intruded on the Mimi's fantasy. Dad made a decision that as soon as school ended, Mom would take the Mimi's and Syl and drive them to California to participate in the seasonal grape harvest with Dad's cousins, people vaguely related to Grandma through marriage, I think. They would be treated like adults there, paid the same as everyone else. Mom, I remember, was horrified at the implications, at the shame of having to send her virginal and royal daughters out to the fields. Plus, Dad's extended family out in California were very different from us, wild and frightening and Californian. The Mimi's, though, were undaunted, did not understand the complications. "Mimi, we're going to California? Oh my God, Mimi, we're going to be Valley Girls. Mimi, gag me with a spoon, Mimi. Mimi, your roots are showing." We packed up Mom, the Mimi's, and Sylvia in the beige 1980 Pontiac Bonneville, already an antique on its second engine and failing transmission, and they drove out of Brownsville. A year later, I took this ride as well, and also ended up picking grapes for the summer, mostly out of envy. That we were migrant workers for that period didn't occur to me, nor to anyone else. That label would never stick, could never stick. We couldn't descend to that level. We just had to do it to help out Dad, that was all. Desperate circumstances calling for desperate measures and all that. But it was too much for the Mimi's, the reality of this first trip. Sadly, I think it was childhood's end for the Mimi's. The vineyards had somehow inverted their secret garden, and the low door in the wall had closed shut behind them. When they first reached California, the Mimi's did indeed become Valley Girls, the hippest, cutest, best-dressed migrant workers of that year, and very likely for many years to come. The older Mimi, Marge, continued to dress like Jennifer Beals in Flashdance out in the fields, where the sun sizzled any inch of exposed skin. Eventually, though, even she started dressing like the rest of the migrant workers, wearing long-sleeved collared shirts buttoned all the way to the neck, thick, unstylish denim and work boots, with a bandana covering her nose and mouth, or else she would have died of heatstroke. There were no photos taken of that. Mary, the younger Mimi, did not fare any better. Her vanity glasses with the fake lenses were scratched well beyond recovery. Her roots grew out, and her hair turned a lighter brown as a result of the heat and the pesticides of the grape fields of Southern California. The hard work went on all summer, and eventually it became bitter enough to breach even the walls of the Mimi's perfectly constructed fantasy. And so sadly, eventually even they were humiliated, and the illusion of wealth that had kept the family's idea of itself buoyant was deflated. When they returned to Brownsville, as happy as we were to see them, no one ever mentioned the Mimi's again. They were gone, and it was Marge and Mary that returned to their place. Mary rubbing her nose with the palm of her hand from allergies and snapping at anyone who tried to talk to her. And Marge, who never went back to California and took a job at the bank the following summer instead. I was sorry to see the Mimis go. We all were. When they were at their peak, the Mimis had been capable of creating a real sort of magic around them, enchanting both people and places so that you could be looking at the same dreary landscape as them, the same terrible and hopeless event. And while you might be miserable and bitter, they would be beaming, enthralled, and enthusiastically hopeful. And then, if you got near them, or were blessed enough to maybe talk to them, you would walk away feeling the same way as they felt, too. They were a gift to everyone who was lucky enough to get caught in their Anais, the Mimis. They made all of us Americans.
0: Domingo Martinez reading an excerpt from his book, The Boy Kings of Texas, which is a memoir and a finalist for the National Book Award. Since we first broadcast today's show, Domingo's published another memoir called My Heart is a Drunken Compass. Act 4, Anchor Babies. So this week, as we were putting together the radio show and sending reporters out into middle schools, we discovered that in schools all over the country, there already were reporters on the ground, deep inside, covering the issues that middle school kids really care about.
3: Good afternoon, Huskies. It is Thursday, September 15th, 2011. After today, there are only 162 school days until summer vacation. I'm Taylor.
4: And I'm Amanda.
0: These are student newscasters from Hart Middle School in Pleasanton, California. I myself got my start on the mic on the morning announcements. And this is what middle school morning announcements in some schools are like today. Students make these full-blown video productions. Some of them have music themes. The kids stand in front of banners with their school logo, or sometimes it's a green screen backdrop, so they make it look like they're on a local TV news set. Our producer, Jonathan Menjivar, has been watching these newscasts all week with fascination, and he has noticed a few trends.
5: Just like the local news, middle school newscasts tend to follow a formula. They almost all start with the Pledge of Allegiance.
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7: Okay. We have late-breaking news. You will be the first to know that we have two birthdays today. Happy birthday to both Gabriel Romero and Nathan Nidell.
5: This has to qualify as breaking news because it's school. There's not a lot of exciting stuff for them to report. They have to tell their fellow students what the cafeteria is serving that day, when makeup pictures are being taken, and do the weather. My favorite comes from this girl, McKenna, near Buffalo, who's clearly had enough.
8: Good morning, Everest Middle School. This is McKenna with today's weather. It's going to be how it is, like it is now, pretty much all day. In the afternoon, colder, windy, and wet, with heavier rain. In the evening, winds to the southwest.
5: These newscasts are middle school in relief, like what you'd see if there was a middle school exhibit at the Natural History Museum. There are tiny kids with big ears, shy red-faced kids, jocks, computer club kids, completely normal, super sweet, overachieving ones. They were fun to watch. I'd forgotten that middle school kids can have this overconfident goofiness. I spent days watching kids deliver these newscasts, and I was curious what they'd be like if they actually reported on the stories that mattered the most to them, stuff they'd never say on the morning announcements, the big headlines in their school that week. So I found a school that was willing to play along. Parkville Middle School is just north of Baltimore, and the students there do their morning announcements as a six-minute show called PTV. With the help of their teacher, Ms. Davis, the kids put out a really involved production. There's three TV cameras, a control room, and the anchors sit at one of those giant news desks. It has a PTV logo on it. Behind them, there's a backdrop of downtown Baltimore. With Miss Davis's help, I enlisted the kids in this experiment to write up a newscast with news from their lives and the stories they each cared about. And they delivered. They said they had fun doing it.
9: So I've heard that there is a new Martin Luther King Jr. statue in Washington, D.C. That statue doesn't even look like him. It looks like he has a unibrow.
10: Our school's getting their boiler fixed, and they talked over the announcements like it was an important thing, but it didn't really sound important to me. But I guess they thought it was important for some students and the teachers.
11: Kids were randomly clapping at lunch, and the teachers got fed up.
4: So last week, a rule was made that you're not allowed to clap. So on lunch, this one kid, Raymond, clapped. I think he got suspended.
6: So over the weekend, my best friend told me he's still going trick-or-treating. He says he's going with a friend from school. Personally, I think we are all too old to be trick-or-treating. Well, that is all I have for today. I'm Billy Cochran. Have a good day.
5: Zakiya Bryant decided to go hyper-local with her news. She wears glasses, and she had her hair pulled back with a headband.
11: In local news, a.k.a. here at Parkville Middle, there is a lot of drama going on. Me personally, I lost most of my friends. I really miss those chicks, but I don't think they feel the same. Kaylin and Jay were my besties, and now they're gone. I still love them, though. They're my sisters. Well, I don't really have too much more to say, because my life is kind of boring. So, deuces.
5: Zaki and I talked for a while. She told me that deuces is just another way of saying peace out.
12: Can I ask you about your friends? What happened?
11: Well, it was a lot of drama going on. Some things got said and people's feelings got hurt. And some of us made up, some of us didn't, but I hope that we can. Yeah. It sucks.
12: So you're not talking to them at all?
11: Well, actually, she's not talking to me because I called her a name and it hurt her feelings. So, yeah, she's very upset with me. I need to apologize. I didn't do that yet. I feel kind of bad about that, so I'm going to.
5: The very last kid I talked to was Jay Awadi. She sandwiched from a surprising news in between a couple other stories.
13: My brother goes to Penn State, and he's on the football team. And I've been to all the home games, and they're a lot of fun. The students are crazy, and they get dressed up in blue and white. It's really cool. So my friend is always depressed, and then she's, like, mad at me all the time. So I don't understand that. I was watching the news the other day, and they were talking about how President Obama...
5: Did you catch that? About her depressed friend. I asked JF if it was hard to write about her.
13: Yeah, because I didn't want to, like, hurt her feelings, but she really doesn't care. Because she said she wrote about me, too.
12: Oh, this is...
13: Zakiya.
12: Yeah, yeah. Oh, wow, I didn't realize that her friends she was talking about were in this class.
13: Yeah, we are. But I've known her since, like, fifth grade, so we kind of fight a lot, but we always wind up being friends in the end, so.
12: What happened exactly?
13: Nothing, really. Just people telling other people things, spreading rumors and drama. Middle school.
5: Ms. Davis, the journalism teacher at Parkville Middle, is always stressing that her students be factual and truthful in their stories. The news isn't rumors and opinions. But in middle school, sometimes it's hard to remember that. It's hard to step back and look at a story from different perspectives.
0: Jonathan Menjivar, these days he's the executive producer of a new podcast from The Guardian called Stateside with Kai and Carter. They're on YouTube and everywhere you get your podcasts. Act 5, Blue Kid on the Block. Last September, a kid that we're going to call Leo, not his real name, started 7th grade at a new school, and he was having a more extreme experience. He was having a harder time finding his place in middle school than other middle school kids because he was new to town. His family had just arrived from Rochester, New York. He had that on top of everything else. Leo still loved Rochester. He loved his school there. He loved his friends. Suddenly, everything about his life was different, and according to Leo, much, much worse. The signature on his Gmail account read, "Rochester is much better," in big red letters. Sarah Koenig knows Leo and his parents and visited them at home to see how Leo was doing.
14: This is how much Leo does not want to be here. When I got to his house, he was on the sofa with a laptop investigating Greyhound bus schedules. His mother was going to drive him and his sister back to Rochester for the Columbus Day weekend, but not until Saturday morning, and Leo wanted to get there Friday for more time with his friends. A multi-stage negotiation followed with his dad. For one thing, a bus ticket cost money.
15: That's not a problem.
12: Not for you. No, that wasn't a problem for you.
15: No, but...
12: There isn't one.
15: Right? There isn't one at 6:15 in the morning, and you won't let me miss school on Friday.
12: The bus takes 8 hours. Even if you left at noon, you'd beat it. Yeah, you're going to do the math? That's excellent.
14: Never mind that the bus takes twice as long as driving, and never mind that Leo would be alone and have to change buses, and that his parents had no intention of letting him go through with this plan. But it's the kind of negotiation you indulge when your kid is miserable. and Leo is miserable. He told me right away he was, and that he had been from the moment he got here in August.
16: Is this the first time in your life where you felt like you've been sad about something for this long?
15: I think so, except for maybe when my other cat died, my old cat.
16: And does this feel worse than that?
15: Yes. Mm-hmm. I've never had long periods of sad until now. I don't know. I don't know anyone here, really. And I think it's just everything in general. It's overwhelming.
14: Back in Rochester, Leo had known all his best friends since kindergarten or before. They played together at school, after school, on weekends. Everybody knew everybody. Everything was comfortable. And as a sixth grader in his old school, he and his friends were at the top of the heap. They wore green sashes in the morning and got to be door monitors for the younger kids coming into the building. So imagine now, Leo takes a school bus for the first time to his new school, a sprawling one-story building full of sixth, seventh, and eighth graders. Leo's small for his age, only a hair taller than his sister, who's only 9 years old. On day one, he knows exactly no one.
15: It was much louder than my old school. Much louder. People talking, people closing and opening lockers, people walking. It was just noise. Just older kids, more kids, because my old school is tiny.
14: Leo is between. He's old enough to decipher Greyhound bus schedules, but not old enough to actually travel on one by himself. And old enough to know that if he's going to survive in middle school, he has to make friends. But that making those friends stands to be significantly more complicated than it was back in Rochester. Leo's sister, Auden, is in fourth grade. He says she's not having as hard a time of it.
15: She hasn't been alive as long. She hasn't made as deep connections, and she already met a friend in her school. I think it's easier to make friends in elementary school than in middle school.
16: Oh, really? Why?
15: Because people care less about who you are.
16: What do you mean by that?
15: The older you get, the more you judge people on their looks, their background, their how they act, like what cool is for kids. Because in kindergarten, you could just walk up to someone and say, "Do you want to be my friend?" And they would, then that would be it. But it's harder. I just think people are more wary before they open up. They, like, I don't know, in first grade, if I met someone, I wouldn't really care who they were. I would just care if they were nice or not.
14: The day I interviewed him, Leo had a couple of breakthroughs. He emailed his parents during the school day to tell them the first piece of good news they'd had from him. Until that day, the emails had mostly been three desperate words: "I feel awful." Without even a period at the end to make the feeling finite, it was an endless awful. But on this Thursday, he wrote to tell them the mashed potatoes they serve in the cafeteria were great, followed by four exclamation points. Second, and this was the big news, he asked another kid if he wanted to come over. Leo told me he'd thought about it first for a few days, then finally emailed the boy, whose name is Devin, another seventh grader. But now, Leo didn't want to call Devin's house to finalize a plan. He dreaded the awkwardness of the phone. So his dad called Devin's parents, introduced himself as Leo's father.
17: He goes to school with your son, Evan, and we were... Devin, I'm so sorry, Devin. I'm getting the evil look from my son, I apologize, but we're hoping Devin can come over on Sunday. Thanks. I panicked.
15: You fool!
16: How'd that go?
15: Not well.
17: My son, Freddie.
14: I had thought Leo might be upset about it, maybe get sulky. But here he was cracking up, joking with his dad. It was such a relief to hear him laugh after he'd been so solemn in our interview. And I thought, this is all going to be okay. He's going to snap out of it. He's almost there. An afternoon with Devin is going to do the trick. Then Sunday came.
18: Okay, now I have three health again.
15: You could tell your wolf to attack.
18: Okay, I'm going to tell my wolf to attack then.
14: Leo taught Devin how to play Dungeons and Dragons.
15: And the wolf lands on its feet.
18: Yay! Go wolfie! Go wolfie! Go wolfie!
19: I am so weird.
14: On the drive home, Leo and Devin talked nonstop, a gentle rat-a-tat one-upmanship, emanating from deep inside a computer game.
20: I am a blood elf warlock.
21: Warlocks are fun. Can you summon your imp yet?
19: Yeah, you start with an imp.
21: Oh, right. I like, I had a goblin shaman.
19: I'm a night elf druid, and I can turn into a cat at level 8, which is nice.
21: And at level 12, you get a bear.
14: By the time they dropped Devin off, they were giggling.
21: Yeah, you start with
22: Bunny.
19: Our cat responds to whatever you call. We said, his name is Pippin, but we can call him football. And he'll respond.
21: You can call him football.
19: Here, football.
23: Thanks for coming over.
21: Thanks.
19: Thank you for inviting me.
21: See you tomorrow.
14: See ya. So a perfect day, right? Leo's parents were relieved. Hopeful. But no. It's Wednesday. You had your friend over on Sunday. How'd it go?
15: Went okay. Yeah, it went okay.
14: Has it changed anything about being here?
15: A little bit. I don't think very much, but a little bit, yeah.
14: What's changed? What's the little bit?
15: That I know someone at school. It helps. Not all that much, but sort of, yeah.
14: This is when I realized I'd underestimated the depth of Leo's gloom, that he greets every morning of every school day with dread, and not because he's being bullied or anyone's being mean to him.
15: I feel sick because I know that I have the whole day ahead of me, and then I have the next day and the next day and the next day and the next day and the next day ahead of me.
14: Does it pass once you get to school?
15: No, not really. It usually increases to a climax around lunchtime, and then I've been throwing up recently, and then it just stays that level of sickness until I get home.
14: You're kidding me. You're throwing up at school?
15: Yeah.
14: Aww. That's awful. In the bathroom or where?
15: Yeah, in the bathroom. Usually at lunch I feel really bad, and I go to the bathroom and I throw up.
14: Has that happened this week?
15: Today it did.
14: Do you tell your parents, like, I don't want to go, or do you just, you know you have to, so you don't say anything?
15: No, I throw a screaming fit.
14: Every morning?
15: Yeah, pretty much. I didn't today.
14: What was different about this morning? How come you didn't today?
15: I felt resigned, and I knew that I would have to go anyways, so I gave up.
14: Here's the curse of being almost 13. Old enough to understand his life will supposedly get better with time, but not old enough to really believe he's going to feel any differently than he does right this minute. Since making friends with Devin, Leo is one step toward being the kid he wants to be. Someone with pals. Someone who's comfortable again. But he says, right now, he's just worried he's going to be throwing up all year.
0: Sarah Koenig. In the 15 years since we first broadcast this story, Leo has transitioned. She now lives in New York City and is pursuing a career in the arts. She says she's not happy all the time, but things are better than they were. Sarah Koenig's now the host of Serial. She's working on a brand new show that I heard a draft version of. I have to say, it's incredible. It is a total pleasure. It's going to be out very soon, this fall. Deck 6, Grande with Sugar. So I've been talking to educators, and one who had taught for years in high school and then moved to middle school told me that the key difference between teaching in the two environments was that in middle school, you have to be sympathetic to and patient with all of the emotional drama. You have to deal with that directly if you want the classroom to work. Which brings me to this next story of a student who was doing badly in a middle school in Newark, New Jersey.
24: He was a mess. He would come in, his uniform would be dirty. He hadn't showered. He hadn't had breakfast. His book bag most likely had a hole in it, and all of his pens and pencils had fallen out. His homework wasn't done. And so, of course, he'd come in and he'd be angry.
0: This is Shannon Grande, who teaches at Rise Academy Middle School, which is a public school, 91% Black and Latino and eligible for free lunches, one of the KIPP charter schools, hence the uniforms. I heard about this story from Elizabeth Green, who has been reporting on this school for a journalism outfit called Gotham Schools. Anyway, this teacher, Sharon Grande, says that this seventh grader would come in angry all the time.
24: And usually someone would say something little to him like, you know, your shirt's not tucked in, or
25: another kid would.
24: Yeah, because they do that. They just kind of pick at each other, and it would set him off. And then he would just be very loud and just be like, oh, why do you always have to say this to me? And slam his stuff down. I hate this place. And you just go into like these very general rants. And, you know, usually that's an indicator to us, like when they use those very general statements, that they're not processing through their emotions, that they're feeling overwhelmed.
0: So this kid was in an unfortunate spiral. He felt isolated from the other kids just inherently because his home situation was so bad. And then he would get angry with the other kids, which then made them mad and made him more isolated. And he got worse and worse. Threw some stuff across a room and it hit a teacher.
24: I mean, there were points where he would come in and he would refuse to do anything all day long. And he would cry. He would break out and cry in the middle of class. He didn't even know why.
0: And he couldn't explain why. One big problem for him, one reason that he was ostracized, he didn't wash. Kids would whisper about it, and when he would get mad and then arguments would escalate, that is where it would go. You're dirty. You smell. The kids would say it right to his face. Over time, the staff found all kinds of ways to address this. They got him clean clothes and a place to clean up before school. But the bigger problem, and that's the problem of his isolation and his anger, Ms. Grande says it was not clear how to deal with that. They would try things, but nothing was working. And then finally one day in history class during group work, he was trash talking, and one of the best girls in the class, one of Ms. Grande's best students, ended up in an argument with him saying terrible things. And Ms. Grande felt like, really? You too?
24: When I pulled the girl, and she was like, well, he brings it on. You know, he gets angry, and then what am I supposed to say? I was like, well, you could not say that, you know? That he's dirty and he smells. And she's like, well, he does. And I said, I was like, I think this is a bigger conversation.
0: So Ms. Grande took this girl and the three other girls who had been doing group work with this boy, and she took those girls into the teacher's room, and all four of these girls were academically strong, and all of them had shown good leadership qualities in the school in the past. And she talked to them.
24: You know, I had explained to them that he struggles just to get here every day. That I was like, you know, you wake up in the morning and you've got somebody that's getting you out of the door, giving you breakfast, making sure your clothes are clean, making sure you get here on time. He doesn't have that. Like, he has nobody doing that for him.
1: What was the reaction?
24: Empathy. And she's like, I didn't know that, you know, and the other girls there were, you know, talking about that. And I was like, you know, I'm telling you something that I normally wouldn't tell another student. This, you know, this is something very private, but I'm trusting that you're mature enough to handle this. And I was like, so, you know, you're kind of breaking him down when you're doing these things. And she's like, well, can we talk to him? I was a little nervous, you know, obviously. I was really worried about it. I was like, what am I doing here? This could be really dangerous and backfire on me terribly. They started to talk and they're like, you know, when you get angry, you know, we get angry back. What do you expect us to say?
0: And it really was just a couple minutes before the kids told Ms. Grande, we can take it from here. And she left them to talk. Afterwards, the boy told Ms. Grande that it felt good. It felt good that these girls knew that he was trying to deal with his anger. And since this conversation, over time, the entire class has entered this discussion with this kid. And when this kid has an outburst, they will all talk openly about his anger.
24: Like the students say, well, you've told us you're working on this. What are you going to do differently now? And then he'd try to explain, well, you know, I'm trying to take deep breaths, you know, I'm trying to journal when I'm getting angry. I'm trying to do, you know, and he'd come up with whatever solutions he's trying to do. But a lot of times even it wasn't about the solution, the peer pressure itself and the feeling like, you know, he'd come in and, you know, he's making these general statements like everybody's against me. And then he's starting to feel like, okay, maybe everybody isn't against me. You know, maybe they are just frustrated with this behavior that I'm doing, that I could be doing better. And so that we started to see that impact of peer pressure.
1: It's like you took the entire machinery of middle school dynamics and you're harnessing it to help this kid.
24: Exactly.
1: To harness the fact that they'll listen to peers.
24: Exactly. And we know they do.
0: This is what the research shows, that in middle school you listen to peers more than you listen to anybody else. And that is working with this kid. The other day, this kid got a detention for missing part of his uniform, and he started on a rant in class about how they're all against him, and all the time they're on his back, and everybody's against him, and it was the end of the world, and Ms. Grande finally asked him, who's they? Who's everybody? And he started smiling, and she asked him, what's he really upset about? And unlike in the past, he could untangle it. He could tell her.

0: 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You know, he gets so confused at the beginning of every HR meeting.
1: Like, they give you the dress code, and then they give you, like, the rules. No petting, and it's in, like, quotations.
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1: From the Center for Investigative Reporting and PRX, this is Reveal. I'm Garrison Hayes, sitting in for Al Letson. On September 11th, Mia Farina, a rookie cop, ran as Tower 2 collapsed.
2: But at one point, you couldn't run because the stuff that was collapsing was so deep.
1: She worked around Ground Zero for months afterward and remembers people saying,
3: something's going to happen here in a couple of years from the smells and the toxins. But honestly, I was never worried about it.
1: Until she had to worry about it 13 years later when she developed chronic lung disease.
4: I feel better, and then the next day I feel like again. It's like a cycle of health.
1: Why people are still getting sick 25 years later. That's today on Reveal. But first, this news.
5: Live from NPR News in Washington, I'm Dan Ronan. Five people are dead in Miami after an Amazon Cargo 767 crashed while landing at Miami International Airport, running through an airport barrier and striking several vehicles on an access road, then catching fire. The plane was arriving from San Juan, Puerto Rico. Both the FAA and the NTSB are sending investigators. Miami-Dade County

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0: From Blue Mountain, a wonderful studio album by Bob Weir released in 2016. We began with the Grateful Dead in Ann Arbor, April 6, 1989. Continuing with set two, you heard Drums, Space, and I Will Take You Home. We'll get right back to that set when the Grateful Dead Hour continues.
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And from Stanford Continuing Studies, announcing another online class on the music and culture of the Grateful Dead, led by David Gans with many guest speakers. Saint of Circumstance, the music of Bob Weir, happens online 6 Tuesday evenings starting September 29th. More information at continuingstudies.stanford.edu/Grateful Dead. You can learn how to become a sponsor of the Grateful Dead Hour and other ways of supporting the program at gdhour.com/support. And you can reach me anytime by email. I'm gans@well.com. This has been Grateful Dead Hour number 1980. Thank you for your kind attention, everybody. I'm David Gans, and I'll meet you back here next week.

0: The beginning of the Long March was immortalised in the song Ten Farewells to the Red Army. With a smile on our faces but bitterness in the heart, how can we forget the Red Army, related to us in blood and flesh? In the months that followed, the Red Army fought running battles with the nationalists and the local warlords who supported them. The official history talks of glorious victories, but the memories of many veterans, like Zheng Ming, dwell more on the threats from hunger, exhaustion and disease.
1: The grassland is endless. You couldn't even see birds, just grass, everywhere. Underneath the grass is water. There were a lot of swamps, and it was easy to fall in and be trapped. We were very tired and had no strength. Many people died there. Many people died, just sucked into the swamp. But what you noticed was that many people seemed to die together. It looked like they had crawled to each other. You would see several bodies together. Why? Because we had the same revolutionary spirit. They wanted to live together, die together.
0: Mao declared the Long March over on October the 19th, 1935. But the end came about almost by accident. A month earlier, the communists had chanced upon a newspaper that reported the existence of a communist base in northwest Shanxi. And that's where Mao decided they'd regroup. Other Red Army columns joined them there. They'd covered thousands of kilometres, and the 86,000-strong force that set out a year earlier had been reduced to just a few thousand, perhaps as few as 4,000. Yet Mao claimed, "The Long March has ended with victory for us and defeat for the enemy." The veteran Zheng Ming had left with that first wave of troops in October 1934 and didn't return home for some 35 years. He had, as he put it to me, been through so many battles and regretted what he'd missed during his time away from home.
1: I came back to my home sometime during the Cultural Revolution in about 1970. When we joined the army, we didn't even have time to go back home and say goodbye. I don't even know where my parents were buried when they died. We weren't allowed to take letters from our families because they could be found by the Kuomintang and our families would be attacked. When I came back, there was no one left in my family. They all died. It was very miserable. Miserable. The biggest achievement for me is the victory of the Long March. The victory laid a solid foundation for our victories against the Kuomintang and the Japanese invader. Without the victory of the Long March, we wouldn't have today's China. The victory was big, but also the sacrifice was big.
2: Zheng Ming died in 2015. He spoke to the late Edward Stoughton in 2014 for Witness History.
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6: Good morning. President Trump's negotiators, Steve Witkoff and Jared Kushner, went to Ukraine for the first time to try and end the war. Ukraine's president says he expects the fighting to continue through the winter. It's Morning Edition from NPR News. The U.S. tells Iran, if you shoot at two of our ships, we'll take out three of yours. I'm Leila Fadel.
7: And I'm Michelle Martin. The latest American attacks hit Iranian tankers, including one near the heart of the country's oil export hub. also. Secretary of State Marco Rubio heads to Colombia, Peru, and Ecuador this week. How is Latin America receiving the Trump administration's message of U.S. dominance? And a former crime reporter closes his notebook to become a clown. It is Monday, September 7th. On this day in 1979, ESPN debuted. News is next.
8: Live from NPR News in Washington, I'm Dave Mattingly. The National Transportation Safety Board is investigating why a cargo plane overshot the runway at Miami International Airport yesterday, leaving five people dead. The 767 operated by Amazon struck multiple vehicles after leaving the runway. Here's NPR's Ping Huang.
9: Miami-Dade Sheriff Rosie Cordero-Stutz says a cargo plane overran the runway.
10: It came to rest at a field adjacent to the airport. At this time, we can confirm that we have at least five deceased individuals, and we have multiple individuals that were transported to local hospitals with unknown injuries.
9: Video posted on social media shows the Boeing 767 with its tail over the airport's fence and thick black smoke rising from the aircraft. It's unclear so far what caused the crash, though the National Transportation Safety Board says they're sending a team to the site and launching an investigation. Ping Huang, NPR News.
8: President Trump's peace envoys, Steve Witkoff and Jared Kushner, are describing their latest talks with Ukraine's president as encouraging. They met with Volodymyr Zelensky in Kyiv a day after discussions with Russian President Vladimir Putin in Moscow about ending the war. Kushner spoke to reporters yesterday in Ukraine's capital.
11: A lot of politicians get afraid of complex problems. President Trump always says the harder it is, if it's worthy, you have to give it everything you have. And so he's very determined to see an end to this war, to see the end of the debts.
8: Kushner says Trump is hoping to revive trilateral talks involving the U.S., Russia, and Ukraine. Israeli Prime Minister Benjamin Netanyahu's corruption trial resumed today following a two-month recess. The trial has dragged on for almost 7 years. It's unclear if it will conclude before national elections at the end of next month, as NPR's Kerry Khan reports.
12: Netanyahu was last in court in June and has long denied any wrongdoing. He's testified in three cases he's standing trial for. One case alleges he and his family received luxury gifts for political favors. The other two deal with corruption and breach of trust accusations, charging he used his office to secure favorable media coverage from Israeli outlets. He first took the witness stand back in December of 2024, but has repeatedly asked for delays due to his political duties as well as health and security concerns. Critics worry if the trial is not wrapped up before elections October 27th and Netanyahu wins, he could replace the current attorney general, as members of his coalition government have repeatedly threatened. Kerry Khan, NPR News, Tel Aviv.
8: Bodies continue to be found in Nepal along the border with Tibet 12 days after a glacier collapse triggered deadly flash flooding. More than 1,300 people are now confirmed dead. Several thousand are missing. The government in Nepal has declared this to be an official day of mourning. This is NPR News.
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15: 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To borrow from an advertising campaign, Jupiter is getting the red out. Its enormous eye, the Great Red Spot, has been shrinking. It's now just a third as wide as when it was first seen, and it's getting smaller all the time. The Great Red Spot is one of the most recognizable features in the solar system, but scientists still don't know that much about it. They don't know for sure how it formed, why it's shrinking, or even why it's red. They have lots of ideas, but no certain answers. The spot was discovered as early as 1831. There were suggestions that it was seen much earlier, but those sightings might have been a different feature. The spot has been tracked on a regular basis since 1878. It's between two powerful jet streams. They prevent it from wandering to different latitudes, It tops out several miles above the surrounding clouds and extends at least 150 miles below the clouds. In the late 19th century, the spot was a long oval, about as tall as Earth, but three times as wide. Today, it's roughly the same size as Earth, and the rate of shrinkage has been increasing, so it's possible that it could disappear entirely within a few decades. Look for Jupiter close below the moon at dawn tomorrow. It looks like a brilliant star. The Great Red Spot is visible through a telescope, but whether it's visible from a particular location depends on the timing. We have more skywatching tips and much more about our amazing universe in Stardate magazine. Details at stardate.org. For the McDonald Observatory, I'm Billy Henry.
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1: 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Coming up right after this news. From NPR.

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1: Ray Graff here. Hey, what's more fun than Vox Pop with Rocco DeFazio? How about Vox Pop with Rocco DeFazio talking food on the road live from DeFazio's in Little Italy, Troy? We're doing it September 15th. 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
0: This is Morning Edition from NPR News. I'm Michelle Martin.
4: And I'm Leila Faudel. On social media, people are smearing electric blue tinctures on their face. Some are even injecting them. These copper peptides are supposed to deliver flawless skin and better hair. NPR's Will Stone reports on the evidence.
5: 50 years ago, before it was a beauty peptide and the subject of looks-maxing content, GHK copper was a new discovery. A chemist named Lauren Pickard had isolated it from human blood and noticed that levels decline as people age.
6: It's a naturally occurring peptide.
5: That's Dr. Warren Ladigas, a professor at the University of Washington School of Medicine in Seattle. He collaborated with Lauren Pickard, who died several years ago.
6: The aspect that Lauren was pursuing was the skin. He developed this anti-aging skin cream.
5: Because GHK binds to copper, it's often called copper peptides. He says it stimulates collagen production and other compounds in skin remodeling, triggers the growth of new blood vessels, and has anti-inflammatory effects.
6: GHK copper, when given to mice, stimulates a number of pathways that are associated with aging.
5: Ladigas says his experiments also indicate GHK can help with symptoms of Alzheimer's. But all this comes from animal studies. The human evidence is mostly on skin health and, to a lesser extent, on wound healing and hair growth. These trials are small and funded by the cosmetic industry, and they show copper peptides applied as a cream or serum improves thickness and elasticity, decreases wrinkles, and delivers other benefits for damaged skin. Dr. David Goldberg is director of cosmetic dermatology for the Schweiger Dermatology Group.
7: The science behind this is very solid.
5: He puts GHK in the same general category as topicals with vitamin C and antioxidants.
7: The topical GHK copper products definitely work.
5: But many people aren't simply putting it on their face. Increasingly, they're injecting it. There are no published human studies proving this is safe or effective. Goldberg says it's possible there are added benefits, but...
7: I'm going to not sleep well at night until the human studies are actually done. Do I suggest to patients that they get injected with these peptides? The answer is no.
5: Like many wellness peptides, GHK Copper is not an approved drug. Technically, compounding pharmacies aren't allowed to make the injectable form. But that has not curbed consumer appetite.
8: I definitely think we're hearing more and more about the injections.
5: Dr. Marissa Garshick is at MDCS Dermatology.
8: This is a classic situation where sometimes the marketing outpaces the science.
5: Experts say generally GHK Copper is quite safe. If you inject it, though, there are more risks, like overloading your system with copper or triggering a dangerous immune reaction. A big concern is that many are now buying copper peptides on the gray market. Eric Marks is a doctor of nursing practice and runs a wellness clinic in the Seattle area called Vitality Medical. He says patients come to see him with problems after using GHK unsupervised.
9: Injection site irritations, reactions, infections, liver issues.
5: In these circumstances, it's unclear what's even responsible, copper peptides or some other undisclosed substance.
9: And I'm recommending get out of this. You need to stop.
5: But Marks does offer GHK Copper in his own practice. He prefers the topicals for skin. Occasionally, he will give the injectable form, which he buys from a licensed pharmacy. So far, the benefits are underwhelming to him.
9: It's very minimal, I will honestly say, from the injectable form.
5: He would also like to see more research. Will Stone, NPR News.
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2: 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Checking some of the weather conditions around the region at this hour. Clear skies, 51 degrees at Windsor Locks, Connecticut. Clear, 43 at Searsburg, Vermont. Clear skies, 57 at last report out in Boston. Chicopee clear, 50. North Adams clear, 44 degrees. The cold spots, Saranac Lake, New York this morning. Clear skies, 38 degrees. Central Park, New York City, clear, 63. Clear, 54 at last checkout in Buffalo. In Albany, clear skies, 51. For your Labor Day holiday, News Channel 13 meteorologist Paul Cayano says mostly sunny, highs in the mid to upper 70s. 9 minutes now before 6.
4: 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I'm Leila Fadel.
0: And I'm Michelle Martin. Good morning. Labor unions have tried to protect workers from many things: hazardous working conditions, excessively long workdays, trade agreements that kill U.S. jobs. Now they're confronting a force that all of us are reckoning with: the explosive growth of AI. NPR's Andrea Hsu is here this Labor Day to talk about how that's going. Good morning, Andrea.
10: Good morning.
0: So we know that AI is already transforming work for all kinds of people. How are labor unions responding?
10: Well, this is something that's been front of mind for them for a while. Already a couple of years ago, the Nurses Union, National Nurses United, they were holding rallies and speaking out against AI-powered software that some hospitals had introduced. You know, they had algorithms calculating how many hours of nursing care a patient needed, which affected staffing, and they were automating patient handoffs between shifts. And the nurses argued that this technology failed to see things that experienced nurses see, and that it was undermining their work, putting patients in danger. Now, the nurses' union has gotten some hospitals to negotiate over the use of these AI systems, but it's an ongoing issue, and they haven't been able to stop hospitals from using these systems altogether.
0: So it's more like they're negotiating to try to put guardrails on AI, but not blocking it.
10: Exactly. And Liz Schuler, the president of the AFL-CIO, made clear they're not trying to block AI. She talked about this at the National Press Club earlier this year. She says their members, you know, who represent office workers and factory workers and retail workers, all kinds of professions, she says they're not anti-technology or anti-innovation.
11: There are so many workers in our movement who are excited to use AI, who are already finding ways to help them do their jobs better. What we are is anti-greed. We are against these forces that are using technology without our input, without our control.
10: And she talked about a survey they did. They asked 1,200 workers how they feel about AI. And Michelle, 95% of them said they wanted people, not AI, to make decisions about hiring, firing, and pay. And 94% of them wanted to know if AI was being used to monitor them. And, you know, the AFL-CIO has been pushing for laws that would create these kinds of guardrails. And there are now some state and local regulations that require companies to reveal if they're using AI to make hiring or layoff decisions, for example. But AI regulation remains patchy.
0: So the unions are saying they're not anti-technology, but are any of them enthusiastic about what's going on?
10: Actually, yes. The building trades unions are loving the data center boom. You know, AI companies are building these things everywhere, and it's creating tons of work for electricians, plumbers, pipe fitters. The International Brotherhood of Electrical Workers called on their 900,000 members around the country to ask their elected officials to oppose any kind of moratorium on data centers. I talked with Don Slayman about this. He's a political coordinator with the union, and he's frustrated by the recent backlash. He says, you know, we're a nation of data hoarders.
12: How many good pictures, how many emails do you not erase and empty from your trash can? I mean, all these folks that are saying, oh, data centers are the scourge, without understanding what they mean, and most of all, without understanding what they mean for skilled tradespeople.
10: And he disputes what many people say, that this work is just temporary. He says his union has contracts extending years into the future, and that the equipment inside those data centers is something his members will be upgrading for years to come.
0: That is NPR's Andrea Hsu. Andrea, thank you.
10: You're welcome.
4: In his first term, President Trump praised the idea of naming an aircraft carrier after African-American war hero Doris Miller. Now the Trump administration is considering stripping Miller's name from the ship. Steve Walsh with WHRO in Norfolk, Virginia, reports that reaction has been swift and harsh.
13: Doris Miller was the first African-American to earn the Navy Cross after the battle at Pearl Harbor in 1941. In 2020, Trump's acting Navy Secretary Thomas Modley decided to name an aircraft carrier after the World War II hero, says Modley's former deputy, Steve Deal.
14: He epitomized everything that we want to feel is honorable and virtuous about being American. There was no doubt at all that he was the person to name that aircraft carrier for the time.
13: At the Pearl Harbor attack, Miller moved the wounded captain of USS West Virginia to safety. Miller was a messman. At the time, that was one of only a few jobs open to African Americans in the Navy. Though he was untrained, he manned a gun and returned fire until he was ordered to leave. Miller was killed 2 years later during an attack on his new Navy ship. Deal says no one from the White House questioned the pick. President Trump promoted the decision during a Martin Luther King Jr. Day event at the White House when he was president in 2020.
15: Last month, the Navy announced that the next American aircraft carrier will bear the proud name of USS Doris Miller. That's pretty good. They won't give me that honor. That's a big boat. That's a big ship. All right, one day maybe.
13: That one day seems to have arrived. NPR has confirmed that the Trump administration is considering stripping Miller's name from the future Ford-class aircraft carrier, now under construction at Newport News Shipbuilding in Virginia. One likely replacement, Donald Trump. 8 of the 11 current aircraft carriers are named after presidents, but it's inconsistent. 2 are named after congressional leaders, including former Mississippi Senator John Stennis, says Ty Sejuli, a retired brigadier general and former professor at West Point.
16: I just think it's really ironic that they want to take the name off the Dory Miller, who was a sailor who died in combat, who saved his fellow sailors, and keep the name, the John Stennis, who was a segregationist who fought against the values that we cherish as Americans.
13: So Julie was vice chair of a congressionally mandated committee which recommended stripping the Confederate legacy from U.S. bases and ships in 2023. In 2025, the second Trump administration sidestepped the mandate. They put the old names back by renaming the bases for troops that shared the names of the Confederates. NPR has confirmed the administration is also contemplating upgrading Doris Miller's Silver Star to the Medal of Honor. So Julie says it's ironic that Trump is considering the upgrade as the administration considers removing Miller's name from the carrier.
16: I see a pattern in the Trump administration. So I certainly think that Secretary Hegseth has ensured that we only name things after certain people and not everyone who makes up this great country.
13: The Secretary of Defense in the White House did not respond to a request for comment. Maudley's aide Deal was at the ceremony at Pearl Harbor in 2020 when the name was announced, along with Doris Miller's family.
14: The reaction of the enlisted on that ship there in that area was also ecstatic. From every background, race, creed, color, they felt, wow, this is going to be our ship.
13: Currently, the carrier is scheduled to be ready by 2034. For NPR News, I'm Steve Walsh.
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0: Good morning. An Amazon cargo plane crashed in Miami, killing at least five people. Former safety officials describe what investigators are looking at this morning, including the plane's history. It's Morning Edition from NPR News. Republicans have their work cut out for them to keep control of Congress. I'm Michelle Martin.
4: And I'm Leila Fadel, founder of the Cook Political Report. Charlie Cook says the three most likely scenarios for them are bad, really bad, and truly horrible. Also, President Trump is asking the Supreme Court again to let him restrict mail-in ballots. And in Germany, the anti-immigration party surged in a state election. If it forms a coalition, it would be the first far-right local government there since the Nazis. It's Monday, September 7th. On this day in 1940, the Blitz began. The news is next. Live from NPR News in Washington, I'm Windsor Johnston. A cargo plane crashed at Miami International Airport on Sunday, killing at least five people and injuring five others, three critically. NPR's Arzu Rezvani reports a federal investigation is underway.
19: They'll be looking at everything from possible mechanical failure to environmental variables to flight crew performance. I spoke with Peter Goltz last night. He's the former managing director of the NTSB. He's now a transportation safety consultant. And he explained to me how this usually goes.
20: They'll listen to the cockpit voice recorder to make sure that the pilots were following the checklists, were aware of the extenuating circumstances.
19: Another detail investigators will likely examine are thunderstorms and winds that were directly over the airport at the time of the crash.
4: NPR's Arzu Rezvani reporting. President Trump's envoys have wrapped up talks in Kyiv aimed at ending the war in Ukraine. NPR's Joanna Kakissis reports they met with the Ukrainian and Russian presidents this weekend to find a path forward.
1: Trump's son-in-law Jared Kushner and longtime friend Steve Witkoff have visited Moscow several times, including on Saturday. They arrived in Kyiv on Sunday on a train called the Peace Express. Speaking to reporters outside the ornate presidential palace in Kyiv, Kushner said Trump wants peace as soon as possible. He responded to a reporter asking him if this could happen by winter.
21: And I think if we can achieve that, it'd be an incredible thing. It doesn't mean that we will achieve it, but it's an effort that's very important to try.
1: The Ukrainians, including President Volodymyr Zelensky, looked skeptical. Zelensky told reporters after the press conference that he expected the war to continue. Joanna Kakissis, NPR News, Kyiv.
4: The far-right Alternative for Germany won the most votes in yesterday's regional election, but as NPR's Esme Nicholson reports, it's still unclear whether the party will have enough seats to govern.
22: Speaking to public broadcaster ZDF, AfD federal leader Alice Weidel said Chancellor Friedrich Merz's conservative Christian Democrats will never win another election. We're seeing explosive growth here, she said, referring to the state of Saxony-Anhalt. We're going to see explosive growth across all of East Germany and at the federal level too, she said. The AfD candidate responsible for that growth is Ulrich Siegmund, a former salesman with a radical platform, promising mass deportations, the segregation of refugee children in schools, and closer relations with Russia and the MAGA movement in the US. While it's not yet clear whether the AfD can rule outright, Siegmund declared, "We have written history," and thanked Friedrich Merz for being a very good campaigner for the AfD. For NPR News, I'm Esme Nicholson in Berlin.
4: This is NPR News.
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17: 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Good morning. Coming up on 6:05 with regional news, I'm David Gustina. In the headlines, the town of New Paltz is the latest New York municipality to adopt good cause eviction. WAMC's Grant Ashley with more.
24: The law protects tenants from being evicted unless the landlord has good cause for an eviction. Good causes include failure to pay rent, violation of the lease terms, or if a landlord decides to use a rental unit as their primary residence. The law also allows tenants to challenge large rental increases in court. Price hikes that exceed 5% plus the rate of inflation are presumed unreasonable, although landlords can provide evidence to support larger increases. Susan Denton is the chair of New Paltz's Housing Smart Community Initiative. She told the town board the law was necessary to help renters.
25: We all know that housing has become increasingly expensive and that finding a safe, decent, and affordable place to live in New Paltz has become more difficult for working families, seniors, young people, and people living on fixed incomes.
24: Some landlords and Republican legislators oppose good cause eviction. They say it hurts landlords' bottom lines and discourages real estate investment. In New Paltz, landlords who only rent one unit are exempt from the law. Grant Ashley, WAMC News.
17: During a stop in Plattsburgh, New York, Senator Charles Schumer expressed optimism that the 21st Congressional District, now represented by Republican Elise Stefanik, could flip. WAMC's Pat Bradley with more.
26: Democrat Blake Gendebien faces Republican Anthony Constantino in the race to replace Stefanik. The district is traditionally a Republican stronghold, but the Senate minority leader believes Gendebien could win.
27: Costs are rising. Average families are having a rough time paying the bills, and I think that he has a great chance of helping reduce that. So I think that gives him a leg up. And also, the tariffs that were just imposed, I think that because he is opposed to these tariffs, and I'm not sure his opponent is, that will help him.
26: I'm Pat Bradley, WAMC News.
17: News Channel 13 meteorologist Paul Cayano calling for mostly sunny skies this Labor Day holiday. Highs in the mid to upper 70s. Partly cloudy tonight, areas of fog, lows in the lower to mid-50s. Morning Edition continues, more regional news at 6

0: Live from NPR News in Washington, I'm Dave Mattingly. The National Transportation Safety Board is investigating why a cargo plane ran off the end of a runway yesterday while landing at Miami International Airport. The 767 operated by Amazon struck multiple vehicles, sparking a fire. Five people were killed. That flight was arriving from San Juan, Puerto Rico at the time. Israeli Prime Minister Benjamin Netanyahu's corruption trial resumed today following a two-month recess. The trial has dragged on for almost 7 years. It's unclear if it will conclude before national elections at the end of next month, as NPR's Kerry Khan reports.
1: Netanyahu was last in court in June and has long denied any wrongdoing. He's testified in three cases he's standing trial for. One case alleges he and his family received luxury gifts for political favors. The other two deal with corruption and breach of trust accusations, charging he used his office to secure favorable media coverage from Israeli outlets. He first took the witness stand back in December of 2024, but has repeatedly asked for delays due to his political duties as well as health and security concerns. Critics worry if the trial is not wrapped up before elections October 27th and Netanyahu wins, he could replace the current attorney general, as members of his coalition government have repeatedly threatened. Kerry Khan, NPR News, Tel Aviv.
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2: Good morning. Coming up on 6:32 with regional news, I'm David Gustina. In the headlines, Troy, New York's mayor has new limits on her authority after the city council unanimously voted to curtail her emergency powers. WAMC's Grant Ashley reports.
3: The new law lays out a more detailed process for declaring emergencies and allows the city council to overturn a mayor's emergency declaration. The law comes amid a dispute over the city's controversial Flock license plate reader cameras. Troy Mayor Carmela Mantello declared a state of emergency to pay Flock Safety $78,000 and renew the city's contract. Councilmember Shacole Struber, who sponsored the legislation, previously told WAMC that the law was based on existing state law.
4: I just took all of the relevant pieces and put it in one place so that it's really clear what is expected from the state, what residents expect, and how best to work through that process when there is an emergency, taking some of the guesswork out of it.
3: In a statement hours before the vote, Mantello said she would veto the law. She says she stands by her decision and called the law, quote, nothing more than a political power play. A state court case between the Troy City Council and Mantello over the Flock emergency order is ongoing. Grant Ashley, WAMC News.
2: A Washington County man has been arrested in an animal cruelty case involving 86 cats. 55-year-old James Chandler Jr. is accused of failing to provide proper sustenance and care to the animals. The sheriff's office says many had to be euthanized due to their condition at the time of the investigation, which began in June. Chandler faces misdemeanor charges for his alleged treatment of each cat. He was issued an appearance ticket to appear in Fort Edward court at a later date. Now here's News Channel 13 meteorologist Paul Cayano's WAMC regional forecast. Mostly sunny for your Labor Day holiday. Highs in the mid to upper 70s. Partly cloudy tonight. Areas of fog. Lows in the lower to mid 50s. Mostly sunny tomorrow. Highs in the upper 70s. Wednesday, mostly cloudy. Slight chance of showers. Highs near 80. Thursday, showers. Highs near 80. Friday, sunny skies. Highs in the mid 70s. Good morning. It's 6:34.
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6: It's Morning Edition from NPR News. I'm Leila Fadel.
7: And I'm Michelle Martin. Good morning. Authorities in Florida are investigating a plane crash in Miami that killed 5 people on Sunday.
6: An Amazon Prime cargo plane was landing at Miami International Airport around 2 p.m. Eastern when it overran the runway, crashed, and rammed into vehicles on the ground. 5 people were injured as well. It's not yet clear how many of the people killed or hurt were on board the plane or on the ground. Amazon says the plane was operated by 21 Air, a contract cargo carrier.
7: NPR's Arzu Rizvani has been following the story, and she's with us now to tell us more about it. Good morning, Arzu.
8: Hey, Michelle.
7: So investigators at the National Transportation Safety Board have started arriving in Miami. What are they going to be looking at to try to figure out what caused this crash?
8: They'll be looking at everything from possible mechanical failure to environmental variables to flight crew performance. I spoke with Peter Goltz last night. He's the former managing director of the NTSB. He's now a transportation safety consultant. And he explained to me how this usually goes.
9: They'll listen to the cockpit voice recorder to make sure that the pilots were following the checklists, were aware of the extenuating circumstances. They will look at the data recorder, which will tell them how fast the plane was going, when it touched down, what sort of braking action was applied by the crew.
8: Another detail investigators will likely examine are thunderstorms and winds that were directly over the airport at the time of the crash. Weather conditions are often a reason to delay or avoid a landing, but it's still a little too early to tell if weather was a key factor in this crash.
7: Okay, and do I have this right, that it's usually a combination of factors that causes plane crashes?
8: Yes, that's right. And that's a big reason why these investigations are so extensive and take so much time. It's typically a series of cascading factors that contribute to any crash.
7: But how unusual is it for a plane to overrun the runway?
8: Well, it's enough of a concern that for the last couple of decades, many airports, particularly those with shorter runways, have set up an engineered materials arresting system, or EMAS, which is basically this crushable material placed at the end of a runway designed to help stop a plane that overruns the runway. These systems are not mandated by the FAA, and Miami International Airport doesn't have that in place because the runways there are pretty long, which is why this crash at this particular airport is a bit curious.
7: And this was an Amazon plane that was operated by a contract cargo carrier. Could that figure into the investigation?
8: Yeah, you know, this is something that also caught the attention of Goltz, the former NTSB director, and he thinks investigators will examine that corporate relationship that put this plane in the air to see, you know, who was responsible for flight crew training, who was responsible for maintenance. So I think as this investigation goes on, that will be a space to watch.
7: That is NPR's Arzu Rizvani. Arzu, thank you.
8: You're welcome.
6: To help us understand more about what investigators will look for in Miami, we're joined by Mary Schiavo. She's a former inspector general at the Department of Transportation, and she joins me now. Good morning. Mary, good morning. Are you there?
10: Hello.
6: Hi. So we're live on the air. It's still early in this crash, but in what we know, but what stands out most to you when you look at video of this crash?
10: Well, what stands out to me is the video that has surfaced of the landing approach, of the approach, and then the actual touchdown, or rather the failure to touch down at the end of the runway. And, you know, understandably, this aircraft had come through some weather. There was really ominous-looking weather as you see this video off the end of the runway. But we also, when you look at radar that's publicly available about the airspeed and the rate of descent, it was coming in fast. It was descending rather quickly. It was not what's called a stabilized approach. In other words, you're on the right glide slope. You've got the right speeds coming in. You're making the right rate of descent. And also the PAPI lights, their precision approach. Approach lights were out on this runway, and there was a notice to airmen, a NOTAM, out about this, so they should have known they wouldn't have them. But it really looks like they were in quite a hurry to get to the runway. They probably should have done what's called a go-around. In other words, since they weren't stabilized and really lined up well to make a good landing right at the end of the runway. And you can see that in the video. You're supposed to touch the back wheels first, let the plane settle onto the runway. That breaks the airflow and slows the plane down, the airflow over the wings, and let the nose settle. We see, several hundred feet, maybe even, 1,000 feet or 2,000 feet down the runway. They still hadn't gotten both back wheels on the ground and settled the nose. And there was just no way to dissipate this speed. Also, a 767 should be landing at about 135, 140 knots. It appeared to be faster than that, maybe at some point as high as 170, 180 knots. And then when it went off the other end of the runway, it was reported that it was going 130 miles an hour. So clearly it hadn't dissipated the speed. So the NTSB is going to focus on the pilot handling. And of course, it's possible there were some mechanical problems. I didn't see in that video that the spoilers, things that help the plane slow down, they're supposed to be set before you touch down. And then when you finally touch down, they're automatic. Maybe they had problems with the thrust reversers. There's a lot of things to look at, but I think they'll focus on that landing sequence, how they were coming in and descending. And then again, the issue that there were no arrestor beds at the end of the runways of this airport in a very populated area.
6: How common is a crash like this where the plane overshoots the runway during its landing and leaves the airport perimeter?
10: Well, when you have a runway accident, an overshoot is probably one of the more commons, other than there's a big problem now in the United States with runway incursions, where taxiways, runways, aircraft crossing the runways, other vehicles. But other than that, going off the end of the runway, particularly where there's been some storms. In this case, it appears there was a tailwind, maybe perhaps as much as 26 knots, 30 miles an hour. They had almost 9,000 feet of runway, almost. I think it's about 8,400, 8,500 feet long. And for them to have an overshoot there, that's quite a bit of speed. But those are some of the additional things that they'll look at.
6: Now, you have been quoted saying that it is a concern or a red flag that the plane had foreign owners, Russian operators at one point. Why?
10: Yes, well, when I was Inspector General, one of the things that we looked at was international parts provisioning and things like that. And whenever a plane has had foreign ownership, especially Russian ownership, you have to look at the maintenance track record, the parts track record, really what is the history of the plane. But, the black boxes will reveal all of that. If there was a mechanical problem, those black boxes, although they might be very, very old, they will have the key parameters, as will the cockpit voice recorder.
6: Mary Schiavo is a former Inspector General for the Department of Transportation. Thank you for joining us.
10: Thank you.
6: This is NPR News.
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2: 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More regional news and Paul Kiano's full forecast after this NPR News.
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6: It's Morning Edition from NPR News. I'm Leila Fadel.
7: And I'm Michelle Martin. Good morning. It's not just the usual media types covering the U.S. Open this year. Social media influencers are in the house, or the stadium as it were, and they are being blamed for breaches of tennis etiquette, such as breaking out the ring cameras and taking selfies while matches are in play. Annoying to other fans and even worse, distracting for the players on the courts. Cue the discourse. So we've called tennis writer Courtney Nguyen to get her take on all this. Good morning, Courtney.
12: Good morning.
7: So what are some of the complaints about the behavior?
12: Yeah, we've seen more of the type of influencer activity that would normally take place kind of outside of the stadium, you know, on the grounds, taking videos and things like that. This year, it's permeated into the stadium, and that's really been the issue. So we have people bringing ring lights in to take videos from there. We have suites coordinating these kind of, song and dances, call and repeat type things, all while matches are ongoing. And that's really been the spark for, as you said, the discourse surrounding what is proper behavior in a public sporting environment.
7: Have the players noticed this? And if so, what are they saying?
12: Without a doubt, they have definitely noticed it. We've had play stopped in a Naomi Osaka match with the umpire kind of calling out some of the disturbances in the crowd, specifically related to content creation and content capture. And they have been a little bit frustrated by the fact that they understand why this is being done. They understand that, you know, this is where younger people are getting their information now, is on social media. And for tennis to grow, it's important to obviously be on those platforms. But their argument is, you know, we're here, we're working. This is one of the most prestigious events on our calendar. Please don't interrupt us while we're trying to actually play points. And that's really where the rub is taking place.
7: So who are these social media influencers?
12: It's a great question, because the USTA, which organizes the US Open, has a content creator credentialing system. So they have about 100 content creators that they have credentialed themselves as part of an outreach kind of program. None of those creators are the ones that are creating these disturbances that have been called out in these matches. So effectively, by deduction, it's fans. It's fans who are there. Maybe they are influencers who have been brought in by, you know, brands to come in and get content. There's definitely a lot of that going on the grounds. But they also can just be one-off fans who are trying to capture content for their own platforms.
7: I was going to ask you that, because I was going to say, do we know for a fact that it is so-called influencers causing ruckus and not just fans acting up? Because I have to tell you, I have been to many a concert, especially since COVID, where I'm asking myself, where is the home training? I mean, I'm talking about people using their iPads to film the whole concert so people behind you can't see it. I mean, really? So that's why I'm wondering why we're saying influencers, but do we know that that's really the case? Or is this just people who like taking pictures of themselves?
12: Right. We don't know if that's the case, because the definition of an influencer is still so convoluted and it's imprecise, right? It's a term that we use to describe anybody capturing content, but technically it's somebody who's trying to influence you, right? Sell you something, sell you a product, promote a brand. It's not clear that's happening here. And so that's where it's a little bit tricky.
7: Really, really, really fast here. Any idea what the Tennis Association is going to do about all this?
12: Well, Wimbledon has already come out and said no influencers for next year. So obviously it's starting to crack down a little bit. But as for the USTA, they've been, you know, informing people, giving more instructions about tennis etiquette.
7: All right. That is tennis writer Courtney Nguyen. Courtney, thank you.
12: Thank you.
7: This is Morning Edition from NPR News. I'm Michelle Martin.
6: And I'm Leila Fadel.
2: 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I'm David Gastina. News Channel 13 meteorologist Paul Cayano, along in moments with your regional forecast. Some of the top stories we're following at this hour. A key lawmaker says the state should explore whether to bring Finger Lakes Gaming and Racetrack under the same operator as the Saratoga and Belmont racing venues when the current franchise agreement expires in 2033. Capital Region Democrat Carrie Warner chairs the Assembly's Racing and Gaming Committee. She told Public Radio's The Capital Press Room that the Ontario County Track plays a key role in the state's racing ecosystem.
13: So I think making sure that we have a Finger Lakes track in New York means that it supports the overall industry by providing that opportunity for the minor league racers.
2: Saratoga and Belmont are operated by the New York Racing Association, while Finger Lakes is operated by Delaware North. During a recent stop in Plattsburgh, New York, Senator Charles Schumer was thanked for helping to secure funding for the Trudeau Institute in Saranac Lake. WAMC's Pat Bradley with more.
14: The Institute, which specializes in respiratory disease research, recently secured $2.5 million in federal funding to obtain new state-of-the-art equipment and expand opportunities for its scientific staff. Institute Director William Riley thanked the senator for his help in securing the funds.
15: This is basically to help to modernize the infrastructure at Trudeau Institute with specific regards to purchasing three large pieces of scientific equipment and the workforce development that goes along with training the individuals on how to use those pieces of equipment.
14: Riley added that the new instruments will further their research into immunology and infectious diseases.
15: We'll be using those pieces of equipment to study the basic immunology of how basically it responds to different types of pathogens and infections, but also to understand basic immunology as it relates towards the human body and what necessarily it does to provide protection to us.
14: The new equipment is expected to be installed in about a year. I'm Pat Bradley, WAMC News.
2: Health officials in Massachusetts have identified the state's sixth human case of West Nile virus this year. The State Department of Public Health says a man in his 70s tested positive for the virus last week. The man was likely exposed in Suffolk County outside of Boston. West Nile positive mosquitoes have been identified in 13 of the state's 14 counties. The risk of West Nile virus is moderate in much of western Massachusetts and high in the Boston area. Public health officials say you prevent West Nile virus by wearing insect repellent, wearing long sleeves, and draining standing water. Support for WAMC comes from Sunnyview Rehabilitation Hospital in Schenectady, receiving rehab case referrals from hospitals across upstate New York and western New England, dedicated solely to the specialty of physical rehab, focused on getting patients back home. Sunnyview.org. 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
16: Good morning. A clear and seasonably cool start to the day across interior New York and New England, with many locations back into the 40s this morning. Some spots with a touch of a breeze have stayed in the 50s, but still on the cooler side. High pressure is building in as the upper level maritime storm eases away and to the east. This will allow an upper level ridge to dominate the weather the next couple of days with mostly sunny skies today. Temperatures will find their way into the middle 70s on average for daytime highs. Another clear, cool night tonight, back into the lower to mid 50s with that ridge cresting overhead on Tuesday. We'll continue with sunshine and highs in the upper 70s to around 80. A weak disturbance along with some jet stream energy will head in our direction during the day on Wednesday. We'll have a mix of sun and clouds and a southwest wind, which will push readings into the lower 80s for highs before we see a chance of showers by evening. This front looks like it'll move through on Wednesday night, and that's when we'll see the best chance of a few showers and thunderstorms. And this will linger into early on Thursday morning before we clear it out with a mix of sun and clouds on Thursday afternoon. Highs behind this front will be back into the upper 70s on Thursday before a new area of high pressure builds in for Friday and next weekend. So we'll go back to sunshine and highs in the mid 70s on Friday, upper 70s on Saturday, and more sunshine with highs near 80 on Sunday. Taking a look at potentially significant weather today, a deep upper-level low continues to edge farther inland across the western U.S. and support cool and unsettled weather. Over the next couple of days, a low-pressure system is forecast to gradually consolidate across the northern high plains as the upper low edges toward the northern Rockies. The developing storm will interact with the anomalous moisture to yield an expansive shield of moderate to locally heavy rain on the northern flank of the low over the northern Rockies. The Weather Prediction Center is highlighting northwestern Montana for a slight risk of excessive rainfall today. East of the wraparound rainfall, an approaching cold front will drive strong thunderstorms across the northern plains, spreading east into the upper Midwest and the central plains out ahead of the front on Tuesday as the maturing cyclone drifts across the Canadian prairies. At Mount Washington this morning, 2 miles visibility with cloudy skies and 37 degrees, with a northwest wind at 53, gusting to 61 miles per hour. And in Eureka, Nunavut Territory, Canada, cloudy skies and 28 degrees. In Albany on the hour, clear skies and 50 degrees, the dew point 48, 93% relative humidity, calm wind and the barometer at 30.13 inches and rising. The past 24 hours, lower 48 states temperature extremes ran from a high of 109 degrees at Death Valley, California, to a low of 27 at Austin, Nevada. For those traveling across the Northeast today, New York City, mostly sunny, near 80, Boston mostly sunny in the mid-70s, and in Buffalo mostly sunny with highs in the mid-70s. Checking the climate report, the high temperature in Albany yesterday 73 degrees, the low 52, the average temperature 63, that's 4 degrees below normal. No rain yesterday, 1.11 inches for the month, which is 42 hundredths of an inch above normal. And 29.25 inches for the year, which is 1.71 inches above normal. The average high temperature in Albany today, 78 degrees, the average low, 56. The record high, 96, set in 1881 and 1945, and the record low, 36, in 1962. Sunrise this morning was at 6:26 a.m., sunset this evening, 7:18 p.m., 12 hours, 52 minutes, and 26 seconds of daylight, a loss of 2 minutes and 48 seconds from yesterday. Here are my latest regional forecasts for the Northern Adirondacks and Central and Northern Vermont, also the Champlain Valley and Lake George area. Sunny today with highs in the middle and upper 70s. Partly cloudy with areas of fog tonight, lows in the upper 40s and lower 50s. For the Connecticut Valley and mid and lower Hudson Valley, also for the remainder of interior southern New England, sunny today with highs in the middle and upper 70s. Partly cloudy with areas of fog tonight, lows in the lower to mid 50s. For the northern Catskills and Mohawk Valley west of Amsterdam, also for the southern Adirondacks, mostly sunny today with highs in the middle 70s. Partly cloudy with areas of fog tonight, lows in the upper 40s. For the southern Catskills, Taconics, and southern Berkshires, also for the Litchfield Hills, mostly sunny today with highs in the lower to mid 70s. Partly cloudy with areas of fog tonight, lows in the upper 40s and lower 50s. For the Greater Capital District, including Albany, Schenectady, and Troy. Also for the Saratoga area, east into southern Vermont and the Berkshires, north of I-90. Mostly sunny today with highs in the middle and upper 70s. Partly cloudy with areas of fog tonight, lows in the lower 50s. Region-wide for tomorrow, mostly sunny with highs in the upper 70s to around 80. A mix of sun and clouds with a late-day shower possible Wednesday in the lower 80s. Scattered showers Thursday morning, then partly sunny in the afternoon, upper 70s. Sunny in the mid-70s Friday. Mostly sunny, upper 70s Saturday. And mostly sunny near 80 on Sunday. For WAMC, I'm News Channel 13 meteorologist Paul Caiano.
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6: Live from NPR News in Washington, I'm Windsor Johnston. The National Transportation Safety Board is investigating why an Amazon cargo plane skidded off a runway at Miami International Airport and struck several vehicles on Sunday. At least five people were killed and several others were injured. Mary Schiavo is a former inspector general at the Transportation Department. She tells NPR that the weather may have played a part in the crash.
10: This aircraft had come through some weather. There was really ominous-looking weather, as you see this video off the end of the runway. But we also, when you look at radar that's publicly available about the airspeed and the rate of descent, it was coming in fast. It was descending rather quickly. It was not what's called a stabilized approach.
6: The plane was arriving from San Juan, Puerto Rico, when it overran the runway and caught fire. As Republicans prepare to gather in Dallas this week for a midterm convention, President Trump is promising to put his super PAC's massive war chest to work for GOP candidates. NPR's Mara Liasson reports on where that money could go and how much difference it could make with Election Day less than 2 months away.
18: Trump's super PAC, MAGA Inc., has been sitting on more than $400 million in cash, and the president is finally beginning to spend it.
19: I think I have close to $1 billion in the super PAC, and I'm allocating probably $400 or $500 million, so I'll be spending.
20: Midterm election.
19: Yeah, we're going to spend a lot of money because we don't want to lose our country.
18: MAGA Inc. made a $10 million ad buy to support Texas Attorney General Ken Paxton, who's running for Senate. Overall, Republican super PACs and campaign committees have much more money than their Democratic counterparts. But in many cases, specific Republican candidates have raised less money than their Democratic opponents. Mara Liasson, NPR News.
6: Secretary of State Marco Rubio is heading to South America this week as the Trump administration embraces a new group of right-wing leaders and pushes to expand U.S. influence across the region. NPR's Michelle Kellerman reports.
21: The State Department says Rubio will travel to Colombia, Ecuador, and Peru to talk about enhanced cooperation in the fight against what it calls narco-terrorism. The Trump administration has killed at least 227 people in the past year in strikes on what it alleges are drug boats in the Caribbean and the Pacific. Critics say these strikes are illegal and have not had an impact on the drug trade, but Rubio may not face much pushback on this trip as new right-wing governments promise to work with the Trump administration. The State Department says Rubio will also discuss trade and support for recovery efforts from a recent earthquake in Colombia. Michelle Kellerman, NPR News, the State Department.
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2: 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Coming up on 7:05 with WAMC Regional News, I'm David Gustina. In the headlines, well, today is Labor Day, which falls on the first Monday in September, considered to be the unofficial end of summer with barbecues, swimming, and shopping. But it's also meant to be a national holiday set aside to honor the efforts of American labor throughout the years. We get more from our Hudson Valley correspondent, Hank Gross.
20: Todd DiOrio of Marlboro is business manager of Laborers Local 17 and president of the Hudson Valley Construction Trades Council. And he says the trades, like other areas of the labor force, are doing well.
22: The trades have been full bore this past season. It's been really busy, and we have some future projects coming up that are large. We have Amazon, we have Walmart, we have the IBM project over in Poughkeepsie. We have some very large projects coming out. It's a good time to be in the trades.
20: Labor Day was first recognized as a holiday in Oregon in 1887. With other states supporting the day before it became a federal holiday in 1894. For WAMC in the Hudson Valley, I'm Hank Gross.
2: The Albany County Sheriff's Office is warning the public of a scam involving false warrant claims. Sheriff Craig Apple said in a statement Friday that scammers have been identifying themselves over the phone as staff members from his office, claiming there are warrants out for the arrest of victims of the scam. Apple says the callers may ask for personal information or payment from the victims. The office is warning residents to avoid providing personal information over the phone to an unexpected caller and to contact the sheriff's office if you receive a call. Vermont State Police are investigating after two people were killed and three injured in a house explosion in the town of Granville. Police say the house exploded Saturday night. One man was pronounced dead at the scene and a woman died after being taken to Gifford Medical Center in Randolph. One of the other victims suffered critical injuries, and the other two had minor injuries. Investigators do not believe the explosion was suspicious. The names of the deceased and injured are being withheld as the investigation continues. Now here's News Channel 13 meteorologist Paul Kayanos, WAMC Regional Forecast on this Labor Day. Mostly sunny skies, highs in the mid to upper 70s. Partly cloudy tonight, areas of fog, lows in the lower to mid 50s. Mostly sunny tomorrow, highs in the upper 70s. Wednesday, mostly cloudy, slight chance of showers, highs near 80. Morning edition continues, more regional news at 7:19.
6: It's Morning Edition from NPR News. I'm Leila Faldin.
7: And I'm Michelle Martin. Good morning. President Trump's envoys went to Ukraine's capital, Kyiv, for the first official visit during wartime.
6: Jared Kushner and Steve Witkoff came right from Moscow. They said they want peace talks to restart. The visit did not produce a breakthrough, but it gave Ukrainians in Kyiv a reprieve from near-constant Russian attacks. In a few moments, we'll ask former U.S. Ambassador to Ukraine, William Taylor, about these developments. We begin with the latest from the ground.

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2: Immune cells play a key role in regulating eye pressure linked to glaucoma. I'm Dr. Lynn Pascarella, president of the American Association of Colleges and Universities. And today on the Academic Minute, Katie Liu, associate professor of ophthalmology at Duke University School of Medicine, explores this connection.
3: Glaucoma is a disease in which pressure inside the eye is too high, and it's a leading cause of permanent vision loss. In glaucoma, the eye's drainage system does not function properly, so fluid cannot drain from the eye normally. This leads to a buildup of pressure that damages vision. Most current glaucoma treatments do not target the drain of the eye where the issue lies. In our research, we examined the eye's drainage tissues and discovered immune cells that play a critical role in maintaining eye pressure. Previous studies found that macrophages, the body's cleanup crew, are found in these tissues. Using modern immunology techniques, we identified a specialized type called resident macrophages that live in the drainage tissues of the eye. These resident macrophages perform essential housekeeping functions in other tissues, so we asked whether they're important in maintaining normal fluid drainage from the eye. To test this, we selectively removed resident macrophages from the drainage tissues in mice. Removing these cells altered normal eye pressure and caused eye pressure to increase. Next, we asked how resident macrophages regulate eye pressure. We discovered that when we removed resident macrophages, extracellular or scaffolding material built up in the eye's drain, which increases resistance to fluid outflow, leading to elevated eye pressure. Our study was the first to show that resident macrophages are important in maintaining normal eye pressure. Glaucoma is a disease of aging, and aging also leads to significant changes in the immune system. Our next steps are to identify resident macrophages in human eyes and determine how they function in eyes with glaucoma. Ultimately, our goal is to develop therapies that target these specialized immune cells to lower eye pressure and prevent vision loss in patients with glaucoma.
2: That was Katie Liu of the Duke University School of Medicine. You can find this, other segments, and more information about the professors at academicminute.org.
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1: 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Revisit the Revolution. Exploring New York's Revolutionary Era history through programs and events at state historic sites and parks. Parks.ny.gov. That business out of the way, we thank our underwriters. And return you to Morning Edition now with more WAMC regional news coming up right after this news from NPR.
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5: It's Morning Edition from NPR News. I'm Michelle Martin.
6: And I'm Leila Fadel. Good morning. The U.S. hit three Iranian oil tankers this weekend in what it says was retaliation for Iran targeting two Navy ships. Iran is also announcing a new route in the Strait of Hormuz, the waterway that President Trump continues to say that the U.S. controls, with little evidence. NPR's international correspondent Hadil El-Shalchi joins us now from Istanbul with the latest. Good morning.
7: Good morning.
6: So catch us up on the latest attacks.
7: Okay. So over the weekend, the U.S. military said Iran's Islamic Revolutionary Guard Corps launched ballistic missiles towards two U.S. Navy vessels, an aircraft carrier and a guided missile destroyer. CENTCOM says its vessels were unscathed. And in response to that, as you said, the U.S. struck three Iranian oil tankers, permanently disabling two, they said, and destroying a third. In its statement, CENTCOM called the Iranian tankers, quote, part of a multi-billion dollar shadow network which Iran uses to fund its Revolutionary Guard. It said one of the ships was near Kharg Island. That's the heart of Iran's oil export system. Another was in the Gulf of Oman. CENTCOM's commander said, quote, if you shoot at two of our ships, we will impose an even higher economic cost, taking out three of yours.
6: Now, at the heart of this conflict right now is the Strait of Hormuz and ships passing through the strait. Who's blocking what? Iran announced a new route?
7: Yeah, so the head of Iran's Supreme National Security Council, Mahmoud Rezaei, said in an interview with state TV that Iran will impose new restrictions in the Persian Gulf. He said Iran wants to create a new no-go zone encircling the Strait of Hormuz, and it'll sanction any ship trying to evade Iran's blockade. Rezaei said the strategy is to make it costlier for the shipping companies to try to cross the strait without Iran's permission. Now, Iran said a few weeks ago that it was close to sealing an agreement with Oman on reopening the strait temporarily. Today, the spokesperson for the Iranian Foreign Ministry said the talks of the agreement have reached, quote, a final stage, and that in the coming days they will register the safe route with the UN body in charge of the safety of shipping across the world. Now, one really important thing here is that when we are reporting on developments on the Strait of Hormuz, we rely many times on official statements released by the U.S. military, sometimes by President Trump himself, and official statements by Iranian forces and government. So we are limited when we want to independently verify what each side is targeting or the vessels getting through the strait or even who really controls what parts of the waterway.
6: The blockades on the Strait of Hormuz have affected global oil prices worldwide. What's the latest on that over the Labor Day weekend?
7: The U.S. has been assisting some vessels to cross the strait using strikes, and so some oil is getting through, but definitely not as much as before the war, according to shipping tracking websites like TankerTracker.com. Diesel reached an all-time high this weekend with a national average price of $5.90 per gallon. That's about 1% more than the last time we saw the highest price in 2022. And those refueling their vehicles in the U.S. over the weekend, they were paying over $4 a gallon, almost $1 more than the last record Labor Day high in 2012, according to AAA.
6: And NPR's Hadil El-Shalchi in Istanbul. Thank you, Hadil.
7: You're welcome.
5: Secretary of State Marco Rubio is heading this week to Colombia, Peru, and Ecuador. He has been making Latin America a priority, even as the Trump administration revives 19th century ideas about U.S. dominance in the region. Rubio is also defending an oil deal with Venezuela's interim leaders who took power after the U.S. seized the Venezuelan president. Here's NPR's Michelle Kellerman.
8: What began as a warning to European powers in the 19th century to stay out of the New World is now a framework for U.S. regional dominance. That's how the U.S. ambassador to Panama puts it in a State Department video about the history of the Monroe Doctrine.
9: Fast forward to the modern era, where the doctrine has found its latest champion in President Trump.
8: Ambassador Kevin Moreno Cabrera cited President Trump's decision to send military forces to oust Venezuelan President Nicolas Maduro.
9: This calculated maneuver delivered a resonant signal across the hemisphere, punctuated by President Trump's own declaration.
10: Under our new national security strategy, American dominance in the Western Hemisphere, will never be questioned again.
8: But Trump's recent oil deal with Maduro's former vice president, now interim leader, and his call for U.S. dominance do raise concerns.
11: This neocolonialist, neo-imperialist approach has not been well received.
8: That's Jana Nelson, who was Deputy Assistant Secretary of Defense for the Western Hemisphere in the Biden administration.
11: The majority of the people in the Americas are not happy about the Monroe Doctrine concept being revived.
8: And it's not just about the video, says Michael Paulberg, a political science professor at Virginia Commonwealth University. He says there's a lot of concern in the region about the Trump administration's actions.
12: For example, the extrajudicial killings of 200 people on speedboats in the Caribbean and the Pacific, and the close alliance between the Trump administration and the Chavista government in Venezuela, and the election interference by the U.S. in the upcoming Brazilian elections. I think these things are a little bit more alarming to many people than the State Department video.
8: President Trump, though, is sounding confident about the trends in Latin America.
13: That part of our hemisphere is really turning out to be very much different than it was. They've gone from being left to going right.
8: And he's taking credit for that.
13: Because, as you know, I endorsed a gentleman, El Tigre. I liked his name, El Tigre. I guess that means he's a tough guy. But he's now the president of Colombia.
8: Abelardo de la Espriella won a narrow victory earlier this year and earned his nickname for his tough-on-crime message. But before that, he was a lawyer to some pretty controversial figures, says Paulberg.
12: As a criminal defense attorney, he represented many top drug traffickers and money launderers, including those who have been prosecuted in the U.S., like Alex Saab, or including convicted and jailed in the U.S., like Salvatore Mancuso.
8: Secretary Rubio will be meeting the new Colombian leader, and he'll visit other like-minded leaders in Ecuador and Peru this week. In a statement announcing the trip, officials said Rubio will talk about enhanced cooperation in the, quote, shared fight against narco-terrorism, which threatens our hemisphere. The former Defense Department official, Jana Nelson, says Rubio will find the region more aligned on fighting the drug trade.
11: On the security side, they all see eye to eye. They're all what we call in Latin America mano dura proponents. They take a very strong stance against organized crime and sometimes in violation of human rights.
8: And they're taking a more military-first approach to tackling drug trafficking, more in line with the Trump administration. Michelle Kellerman, NPR News, the State Department.

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2: 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It's 7:43. WAMC News Director Andrew Waite off today. He'll return tomorrow with regional news. I'm David Gustina. In the headlines, Massachusetts is increasing investments in offshore wind research. Governor Maura Healey announced Friday $4 million for 20 different projects to prepare workers for maritime careers as well as marine research. Healey says the investment is to enable a transition to clean energy for the Commonwealth. The investment comes amid an ongoing dispute between the state and the Trump administration over offshore wind projects in the Northeast. Massachusetts Attorney General Andrea Joy Campbell announced her intent to sue the U.S. Department of Interior in July over its settlements with energy companies, which canceled two offshore wind projects in Massachusetts and New York. Attorneys General from New York, Connecticut, and Vermont also intend to join the lawsuit. The lawsuit will be filed after a 60-day waiting period, which will end on September 16th. In other news, community members in Gloversville, New York, are mourning after a Gloversville and large school district employee passed away Friday. In a statement, District Superintendent David Halloran said building and grounds employee, Zachary Morrison, died at Albany Medical Center exactly 1 week after he was severely injured in a tractor rollover accident. Morrison is survived by his mother, stepfather, fiancé, son, and two brothers. The district says it is fully cooperating with the New York State Department of Labor. Counselors will be available for any staff or students who need assistance. With higher education facing some headwinds, the University of Vermont's president delivered the school's first-ever State of the University address. As WAMC's North Country Bureau Chief Pat Bradley learned, after attending the speech and talking with new students, despite broader challenges, optimism abounds in Burlington.
3: The federal government has cut funding to university research programs across the country. At the same time, colleges face financial challenges due to enrollment pressures from competition and an approaching demographic cliff. Despite these setbacks, UVM President Marlene Tromp said the school is ready to meet the moment. Speaking to the campus community Tuesday, she said UVM is creating a three-year planning process to take a proactive approach.
4: Our values and our strategic plan will guide us through whatever challenges that we face together. We will not be daunted in the face of the challenges before us. We will come together and solve our common problems. And we have the tools to do it and the history to do it.
3: As Tromp outlined the four pillars of UVM's Green, Gold, and Bold strategic plan, she made several announcements, including an expansion of a tuition-free program for Vermont residents.
4: Our Vermont UVM Promise Scholarship, which has always been awarded to students whose families make less than $100,000 a year, we are bumping that up to $125,000 a year. And we recognize that we have a role to play in helping the state's economy thrive. We are creating a new division of statewide economic development, and I'm really proud to announce second highest fundraising year in history.
3: Tromp's optimism was reflected by undergraduate students and their parents as they arrived on campus for move-in day this week.
5: Let's do this.
6: All right, sounds good.
3: An army of 500 volunteers fanned out across the campus and with military precision helped hundreds of undergraduates and their families unload belongings from vehicles into rolling carts to take them into their assigned rooms. Among those moving into the Central Campus Residence Hall, the largest on campus, was first-year sustainability, ecology, and policy student Zoe Campbell from Southern California. She had read about President Trump's speech outlining college initiatives.
0: It's so important to, like, fund new research and development so that we can better understand our environment and how to coexist within this environment and not fight against the earth but fight with it. And I think that this new tuition grants are so important because so many kids need access to education.
3: Environmental studies major Soren Stelma Leonard of Westfield, Vermont, is benefiting from the Vermont Promise tuition program and said he might not be going to college without it.
5: I qualify for the UVM Promise Fund. It's for in-state students, and moving that cap up will also benefit a lot of people who are attempting to go to college.
3: Would you have been able to go without the Vermont Promise and that tuition-free program?
5: Most likely not. It's pretty expensive. Even in-state tuition is a pretty hefty price.
3: In recent years, there has been a movement for students to consider the trades rather than a college degree. Stelma Leonard said he had considered that option but decided college was best for his goals.
5: It's kind of an essential component of my career. I'm considering going into law enforcement, so in order to pick the type of law enforcement that I want to go into, I need to have a bachelor's degree. So I'm trying to study to be a game warden, so my major is environmental studies.
3: As environmental science major David St. Ange from Attleboro, Massachusetts, unloaded his belongings, his mother Lisa expressed her concern about the impact of federal research cuts to colleges.
6: How can you not be? This is something that's a core tenet for us in the U.S., but there are certainly opportunities for things to change that can open that up, but it also forces us to get more creative on how are we going to solve these educational issues.
3: Classes at the University of Vermont begin on Monday. I'm Pat Bratley, WAMC News.
2: Now here's News Channel 13 meteorologist Paul Kayano's WAMC regional forecast, calling for mostly sunny skies today, highs in the mid to upper 70s, mostly cloudy tonight, areas of fog, lows in the lower to mid 50s, mostly sunny tomorrow, highs in the upper 70s, Tuesday night, mostly cloudy, lows in the upper 50s to near 60, Wednesday, mostly cloudy, slight chance of showers, highs near 80. Thursday, showers likely, cloudy skies, highs near 80. Friday, sunshine, highs in the mid-70s. 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Here comes Marketplace.

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1: Madeline Reynolds here, and if there's one thing you should know about me, is I love pizza. 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
0: It's Morning Edition from NPR News. I'm Leila Fadel.
4: And I'm Michelle Martin. Good morning. It's not just the usual media types covering the U.S. Open this year. Social media influencers are in the house, or the stadium as it were, and they are being blamed for breaches of tennis etiquette, such as breaking out the ring cameras and taking selfies while matches are in play. Annoying to other fans, and even worse, distracting for the players on the courts. Cue the discourse. So we've called tennis writer Courtney Nguyen to get her take on all this. Good morning, Courtney.
5: Good morning.
4: So what are some of the complaints about the behavior?
5: Yeah, we've seen more of the type of influencer activity that would normally take place kind of outside of the stadium, you know, on the grounds, taking videos and things like that. This year, it's permeated into the stadium, and that's really been the issue. So we have people bringing ring lights in to take videos from there. We have suites coordinating these kind of, song and dances, call and repeat type things, all while matches are ongoing. And that's really been the spark for, as you said, the discourse surrounding what is proper behavior in a public sporting environment.
4: Have the players noticed this? And if so, what are they saying?
5: Without a doubt, they have definitely noticed it. We've had play stopped in a Naomi Osaka match with the umpire kind of calling out some of the disturbances in the crowd, specifically related to content creation and content capture. And they have been a little bit frustrated by the fact that they understand why this is being done. They understand that, you know, this is where younger people are getting their information now, is on social media. And for tennis to grow, it's important to obviously be on those platforms. But their argument is, you know, we're here, we're working. This is one of the most prestigious events on our calendar. Please don't interrupt us while we're trying to actually play points. And that's really where the rub is taking place.
4: So who are these social media influencers?
5: It's a great question, because the USTA, which organizes the US Open, has a content creator credentialing system. So they have about 100 content creators that they have credentialed themselves as part of an outreach kind of program. None of those creators are the ones that are creating these disturbances that have been called out in these matches. So effectively, by deduction, it's fans. It's fans who are there. Maybe they are influencers who have been brought in by, you know, brands to come in and get content. There's definitely a lot of that going on the grounds. But they also can just be one-off fans who are trying to capture content for their own platforms.
4: I was going to ask you that, because I was going to say, do we know for a fact that it is so-called influencers causing ruckus and not just fans acting up? Because I have to tell you, I have been to many a concert, especially since COVID, where I'm asking myself, where is the home training? I mean, I'm talking about people using their iPads to film the whole concert so people behind you can't see it. I mean, really? So that's why I'm wondering why we're saying influencers, but do we know that that's really the case? Or is this just people who like taking pictures of themselves?
5: Right. We don't know if that's the case, because the definition of an influencer is still so convoluted and it's imprecise, right? It's a term that we use to describe anybody capturing content, but technically it's somebody who's trying to influence you, right? Sell you something, sell you a product, promote a brand. It's not clear that's happening here. And so that's where it's a little bit tricky.
4: Any idea what the Tennis Association is going to do about all this?
5: Well, Wimbledon has already come out and said no influencers for next year. So obviously it's starting to crack down a little bit. But as for the USTA, they've been, you know, informing people, given more instructions about tennis etiquette.
4: All right. That is tennis writer Courtney Nguyen. Courtney, thank you.
5: Thank you.
4: This is Morning Edition from NPR News. I'm Michelle Martin.
0: And I'm Leila Faudel.
2: 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News Channel 13 meteorologist Paul Cayano calling for mostly sunny skies this Labor Day, highs in the mid to upper 70s. Partly cloudy tonight, areas of fog, lows in the lower to mid-50s. Mostly sunny tomorrow, highs in the upper 70s. Tuesday night, mostly cloudy, lows in the mid to upper 50s. Wednesday, mostly cloudy, a slight chance of showers, highs around 80. Wednesday night, cloudy with showers, possibly a thunderstorm, lows in the mid to upper 60s. Thursday, cloudy with showers. Highs near 80 degrees. Thursday night, mostly cloudy. Lows in the mid-50s. Friday, sunny skies expected. Highs in the mid-70s. Saturday, mostly sunny. Highs in the upper 70s. Sunday, mostly sunny. Highs near 80. See if that holds. Good morning. Marketplace is next.
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6: From Marketplace in Washington, I'm Kimberly Adams. A new CEO will take the reins of athleisure company Lululemon tomorrow. Its last CEO stepped down in January, and in May, Lululemon settled a proxy battle with the company's founder. All of that has affected the company's performance. Last week, it reported a 9% sales decline in its second quarter. As Marketplace's Henry Epp reports, the company's struggles come at a tumultuous time for the broader athleisure market.
8: Lululemon is not the only athleisure or sportswear brand having a tough 2026, says David Swartz, a senior equity analyst at Morningstar who covers the apparel industry.
9: A number of companies in the industry, including Nike, Puma, and Under Armour, have really been struggling.
8: Which is a pretty big change from just a few years ago during the pandemic when sweatpants and leggings and running shoes were flying off the shelves.
9: A lot of people just really stocked up on sportswear during that period 5 years ago, and they don't need any more right now.
8: But while some big-name brands are struggling, the overall market for athleisure is doing okay. Swartz estimates it's growing around 3 to 5% a year. What's changed is a lot of new, smaller brands have gotten into the segment, says Jessica Ramirez, co-founder of the consulting firm The Consumer Collective.
10: There's so many brands that collectively, even though they might be small, they dent the market.
8: And make it a bit tougher for older brands to keep growing. Still, there's opportunity for all athleisure and sportswear companies because, Ramirez says, as consumers get more active, they're essentially buying two wardrobes, one for work and one for exercise.
10: You know, I'm not going to be running in my heels and I'm not going to be running in my ballet flats. I'm going to need proper training shoes for that, right?
8: Some brands appear to be trying to cater to both those needs. The athleisure company Fabletics, for example, launched a denim line earlier this year. I'm Henry Epp for Marketplace.
6: Let's do the numbers. U.S. markets are closed for Labor Day. They reopen tomorrow, Tuesday at 9:30 a.m. Wall Street time. In other parts of the world, the FTSE in London is up 0.2%. The CAC 40 in Paris is also up 0.2%. And Hong Kong's Hang Seng Index closed down almost 1%.
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6: Canadian Prime Minister Mark Carney is set to address the European Parliament later this month. Given the ongoing trade war with the U.S., Canada is looking to reduce its dependence on its not-so-neighborly neighbor to the south. But could the trade war push Canada to go so far as to join the European Union? That's the very question at the heart of a recent piece from journalist Ishan Tharoor, global affairs columnist at The New Yorker. He joins me now with more. Ishan, welcome.
11: Pleasure to be with you.
6: Before we dive into your column, I want to go back to January of this year. You were at the speech Prime Minister Carney gave at the World Economic Forum. Can you talk about how that speech almost foreshadowed what was to come in terms of Canada's approach to foreign policy this year?
11: Yes, I was in Davos at the World Economic Forum, and Mark Carney, the Canadian Prime Minister, gave what became the kind of defining speech of that event, where he effectively talked about how, you know, all this rhetoric about a rules-based order, the international system such as it was, that we have to really look beyond that now, that was a fiction perhaps, and whatever existed before no longer quite stands. And we middle powers, and he defined Canada as a middle power, have to find ways to band together and stand up to the interference and designs of more hegemonic powers.
6: The central thesis of your article is the possibility that Canada could possibly join the European Union. How likely of a scenario is that?
11: Yes, let's be totally clear. Canada is not about to join the European Union. But this conversation has been there, and it's been there for many years in academic circles and in some kind of wonky policy circles in Brussels and Ottawa. And it's taken a new form and shape in the shadow of Trumpism. Canada and the EU already have a very substantive set of trade agreements and close partnerships on various fronts. But there is this feeling that of all the countries outside of Europe that are most, you know, aligned to sort of the EU ethos, it is Canada. It is a social democratic state. It's a state that has abundant natural resources that, frankly, Europe needs. And the European market presents lots of opportunities for Canada's businesses. A sense of solidarity with Europeans that's always been there, but the conversation has accelerated. You have prominent European politicians openly talking about the idea of Canada joining the European Union. You have polls in Canada showing that close to a majority or a majority of Canadians would be interested in joining the EU. Now, I think we all know that the process of joining the EU is very complicated. It requires every country in the EU supporting it. And then also the Canadians would actually want to do it. And joining the EU means a lot of things that maybe once Canadians actually think about it, they'll realize that this is just not going to work. You know, we'll have to have a very hard border with the US, for example, because of the EU rules.
6: It seems like there has been something of a global reassessment of the role the United States plays in the international power and economic dynamic. How would you place what Canada is doing in that larger shift?
11: It's striking because, of course, Canada is the U.S.'s closest ally. It's almost a little sibling to the United States. They share so much history. They share so much trade. They have always been together in various global conflicts. And to have Canada standing up and saying, okay, we have to figure out a new global system. You know, Canada has effectively become the kind of canary in the coal mine when it comes to thinking through the new world that we live in. And that is really striking when you consider for how long Canada has just been, you know, the closest buddy and partner of the United States.
6: Ishan Tharoor is the global affairs columnist at The New Yorker. Thank you so much.
11: Thank you for having me.
6: Even on a holiday, the Marketplace team is still working hard for you. Tune in later today to hear my colleague Sabri Benishore in for Kai Rizdal with the wrap-up of the day's economic news. In Washington, I'm Kimberly Adams with the Marketplace Morning Report. From APM, American Public Media.
2: 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And I want to thank you for joining us for Morning Edition on this Labor Day holiday. Big thank you to our engineer, Mr. Bailey James. No roundtable today. That returns tomorrow. Instead, Tanglewood on Parade is next. It's 9 o'clock.
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13: Greetings and welcome to Tanglewood on Parade, the all-day celebration that benefits the Tanglewood Music Center. I'm Brian Bell at the Koussevitzky Music Shed. The gala concert at 8 p.m. features three conductors, BSO assistant conductors Sami Rashid and Anna Handler, and for the 1812 Overture, Ken David Mazur. But the fascinating aspect of tonight's gala concert is a Beethoven symphony being performed without a conductor. And coming up very shortly is a performance that took place here at the Shed just a few minutes ago, the Sextet No. 2 for Strings by Johannes Brahms. That's coming up in just a few minutes. It was 80 years ago, August 1946, that Tanglewood had finally resumed its full activities after the Second World War. The Berkshire Music Center students were back in force. The complete contingent of the Boston Symphony was back in the Shed, and RCA Victor had come to make recordings. The projects included the Brandenburg Concertos of Johann Sebastian Bach. This included the second concerto, which includes the daunting part for piccolo trumpet. Here it is, as recorded over at the Theater Concert Hall, August 13th and 14th, 1946, 80 years ago. Roger Vauzin is the piccolo trumpet. Ferdinand Gier is the oboist, the flutist Georges Laurent, the violinist concertmaster Richard Bergen, with the Boston Symphony Orchestra, as conducted by Serge Koussevitzky. Brandenburg Concerto No. 2 by Johann Sebastian Bach.

Oh, bravo, Roger. Recorded here at Tanglewood, over at the Theater Concert Hall on August 13th and 14th, 1946, 80 years ago. That was the Brandenburg Concerto No. 2 by Johann Sebastian Bach. Roger Vozon was the piccolo trumpet. Concertmaster Richard Bergen was the violinist. The oboist was Ferdinand Gier. The flutist was Georges Laurent, with the Boston Symphony Orchestra under the direction of Serge Koussevitzky. Brian Bell here at Tanglewood, where the day-long festivities of Tanglewood on Parade are about to conclude with the 8 p.m. gala concert. Just a few minutes ago, we had a complete performance of the Brahms String Sextet No. 2, which we'll hear next. It's fairly well known that the Tchaikovsky First Piano Concerto was premiered in Boston, but this piece by Brahms also had its world premiere in Boston on October 11th, 1866. The Brahms Sextet No. 2 was premiered by the Mendelssohn Quintet Club, and at least one of the players, cellist Alexander Heindel, played in the Boston Symphony when it was first formed in 1881. Performing are BSO Concertmaster Nathan Cole, TMC violinist Yixing Wang, former BSO violist, the director of Tanglewood, Edward Gazaleas, TMC violist Valerie Sereno, cellist Yo-Yo Ma, and TMC cellist Alexander Davis Pettis. The second sextet for strings by Johannes Brahms.

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0: The String Sextet No. 2 by Johannes Brahms. Two violins, two violas, two cellos. Performing this Tuesday evening at Tanglewood were BSO Concertmaster Nathan Cole playing the second violin part. TNC violinist Yixing Wang from China, she played the first violin part. Former BSO violist Edward Gazleas, he played the second viola part. TNC violist Valerie Soreno from Venezuela played the first viola part. Playing the second cello part was cellist Yo-Yo Ma, and playing the first cello part was TNC cellist Alexander Davis Pegas. I'm Brian Bell. The gala concert from Tanglewood on Parade is about to get underway, coming to you from the Koussevitzky Music Shed at Tanglewood.
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0: From the Koussevitzky Music Shed, I'm Brian Bell. Welcome back to Tanglewood, the summer home of the Boston Symphony for nearly 90 years, located in Berkshire County, Massachusetts. Well, as you can tell, it's Tanglewood on Parade, a day-long celebration with musicians everywhere on the grounds here at Tanglewood. Now at the Koussevitzky Music Shed, a special edition of the final gala concert for Tanglewood on Parade is about to begin, with three different orchestras, beginning with the Tanglewood Music Center Orchestra playing without a conductor the Beethoven Symphony No. 6. For those of us who have the notion of each Beethoven symphony as a major summit, consider that he wrote his fifth and sixth symphonies at the same time. His notebooks interspersed with elements for both works, and both symphonies were premiered on the same evening, December 22nd, 1808. Though one recognizes the voice of Beethoven in each, he may have intended one as a major contrast to the other. With the fifth, he shakes his fist at the heavens and struggles to a well-fought triumph. But with the sixth, there is literally a walk in the park. Nothing heaven-storming until he cooks up a thunderstorm in the fourth movement. There are five movements instead of the usual four, but the final three movements are played without a break. Unusual for Beethoven, he has descriptive subtitles for each of the movements. The first is Awakening of Cheerful Feelings Upon Arrival in the Countryside. The second, Scene by a Brook. And towards the end of that movement, we have a little concert by our feathered friends. The third, Merry Gathering of the Country Folk, which Beethoven suddenly interrupts with the fourth movement, Thunderstorm. That one's hard to miss. And that storm gradually goes into the fifth movement, The Shepherd's Song, Grateful and Happy Feelings After the Storm. Here's Yo-Yo Ma.
3: Hello, hello, ladies and gentlemen. Welcome, welcome to Tanglewood on Parade. Now, let's experience some magic from the stage. Yes, the fellows of the Tanglewood Music Center and their friends from the Boston Symphony Orchestra are about to share with us the infinite variety of nature through Beethoven's Pastoral Symphony. Their experiment is to agree on how to play and feel together without a single leader, without a conductor. Now that's magic. 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

0: Well, who needs a conductor? The Symphony No. 6 in F Major, Opus 68 by Beethoven. Performing the work without a conductor was the Tanglewood Music Center Orchestra. Nathan Cole, the concertmaster of the Boston Symphony, however, was, I can't say he was in charge. He sat down at the concertmaster chair, in which the British aptly call the leader. Right now, he's standing up and giving solo bows to the principal winds, who did an admirable job throughout the ensemble. And infiltrating the orchestra are members of the BSO. And it's going to be rather difficult to figure out the curtain calls. I think everybody's going to stand until Nathan Cole gets up and leaves the stage. Everybody bows now, pretty much uniformly. It's impressive. I'm Brian Bell. When we return, we'll present a tribute to one of the great conductors of the 20th century, Serge Koussevitzky. After that, Tanglewood on Parade continues with the Boston Symphony and the Boston Pops, and then the grand finale, Tchaikovsky's 1812 Overture, tonight conducted by Ken David Mazur. It's coming to you from the Koussevitzky Music Shed at Tanglewood.
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0: The fall of 1924 started an important chapter in the history of the Boston Symphony. That fall, on the heels of the tenure of Pierre Monteux, was the appointment of Serge Koussevitzky as conductor of the Boston Symphony Orchestra. The ensemble had had a proud 40-year-plus reputation as the world's greatest orchestra, yet turmoil had confronted the ensemble, with a conductor's arrest, a strike, and the departure of more than half its members over just the past six seasons. English horn player Louis Speyer, who was there through it all, explained how the BSO was in a compromised state when Koussevitzky arrived.
3: When Koussevitzky came, of course, he saw people who should not be in the orchestra. So he tried to make a little cleanup that Monteux would have liked to do. But being a sentimental man, he said, no, they helped me, we'll keep them. So Koussevitzky, little by little, got rid of those old men. But he brought some very fine players. And what I said, that was his orchestra, as he called it, mine orchestra.
0: In sharp contrast to the professional, collegial, and benevolent Monteux, Koussevitzky was a passionate, intense disciplinarian who treated the orchestra members like children. BSO trumpet Roger Voisin.
4: We developed a sense of a paternal instinct at which he used to call us, as a matter of fact. He says, you are my kinder, you know. I mean, he used to say, yeah, and he used to say, sometimes you are bad kinder, but you are my kinder. And then we really looked up to him like this, like a father image. There was no question about it. We were scared. It was tough. The rehearsals were much harder than the concerts, because the concerts, I mean, yeah, I think, I always suspected he heard what he wanted at the concerts, really, because, he had really the tight reins then, absolutely.
0: Hallmarks of Koussevitzky's Boston Symphony was the depth and variety of color of the orchestra's sound and the staggering dynamic contrasts, evident even from the dated recordings and broadcasts.

He would tirelessly rehearse the orchestra until the timbre he was looking for was reached. Technical virtuosity was a given, but never at the expense of the musical line.

a double bass virtuoso, without question the finest player of the instrument at the beginning of the 20th century, he soon turned to conducting, studying the technique and working methods of Arthur Niekisch, who led the Boston Symphony from 1889 to 1893. Helped by his wife's fortune, his career in Russia progressed quickly, and he managed to reestablish himself in Paris after the Russian Revolution. From the very beginning, he championed his fellow composers, Scriabin, Rachmaninoff, Prokofiev, and Stravinsky. And once in Paris, that orbit expanded to French composers, including Ravel and Debussy.

0: In spite of the many first recordings and broadcast premieres that we have of Koussevitzky that show an almost unerring ability to get at the essence of a score as well as conquer the technical difficulties, there has been a reputation that Koussevitzky couldn't read a score, a notion that can be discarded with the following account by pianist Jesus Maria San Román. The house pianist of the Boston Symphony played a soloist rehearsal of the violin concerto of Elban Berg with Louis Krasner as soloist.
1: But while we were playing, he would stop once in a while and ask me, "In the third horn you played F sharp, is that correct? I have F natural." Elban Berg, dodecaphonic music. That's as far as finding out reading a score here or there. That's only one little example. But the main thing about reading a score is the following. After we got through the first time, "Very well, let's go back to the beginning. Now if you don't mind, I will ask you a few things that I think may be improved in the interpretation," he asked Louis Krasner. He would stop once in a while and say, "Mr. Krasner, I am quite sure that Mr. Berg meant this melody here to be brought out perhaps in this instrument. And inasmuch as you had it before this particular theme, perhaps in here better let this instrument bring it out a little more, while what you have on here is only sort of secondary-like." And in another place he would say, "The color that you put in here, if you would do it a little more, with more warmth here or there, I think the music would benefit." Well, we got through, and Louis Krasner generally was very talkative. I've known him for a long time. But he got in my car, we went back to his hotel, I was taking him back. It was complete silence. I said, "What's the matter, Louis?" He said, "Well, don't talk to me, I can't get over it. You know, this man is something I never saw anything like it. The things he asked me was exactly what Berg wanted from this thing, which I have been unable to ask other conductors. And I don't even have to ask him. He tells me."
0: Even before he arrived in America for the first time, Koussevitzky had begun his quest to champion the American composer. Aaron Copland was in Paris, studying with Nadia Boulanger, when the announcement was made of Koussevitzky's appointment in Boston.
2: When it was announced in the paper that Koussevitzky was named the new head of the Boston Symphony, she said to me, "We must go and visit him." And sure enough, we went and visited him. And by the time we were ready to leave, he said, "You will write a symphony for organ, and Mademoiselle will come to America and play it, and I will conduct it." I couldn't believe my ears.
0: The following Koussevitzky story was repeated by many composers. Here is how Walter Piston described his Koussevitzky encounter.
3: Some of the musicians and people had told him that I was composer of chamber music, but hadn't written anything for a symphony orchestra. So he called me in and he asked me, said, "Why don't you write for symphony orchestra?" And I said, "Because no one would play it." And he said, "Write and I will play." I'll never forget those words.
0: This, of course, in addition to promoting composers from America, he was giving premieres of music from around the world, among them Bohuslav Martinu, Ralph Vaughan Williams, Ottorino Respighi, Dmitri Shostakovich, and Béla Bartók.

But in the 1920s and 30s, Koussevitzky's Boston Symphony wasn't the only orchestra worthy of discussion. Arturo Toscanini was astonishing audiences at Carnegie Hall, and Leopold Stokowski's Philadelphia Orchestra were making gorgeous recordings for Victor that showed why Rachmaninoff preferred Philadelphia over every other orchestra. The competition with Stokowski and Koussevitzky was especially keen. The two were fighting over the American premiere of the Ravel G Major Piano Concerto, to the point that Ravel insisted that it take place on the same day in both Boston and Philadelphia. But by the spring of 1936, both Toscanini and Stokowski departed their respective orchestras, leaving Koussevitzky at his helm.

after World War II and Europe in ruins, the title of the world's greatest orchestra was firmly back in Boston's hands, as it was a half century earlier. But well before the war, Koussevitzky wanted his legacy to continue beyond the orchestra, with the Berkshire Music Center that he founded at Tanglewood for young musicians in 1940. With Tanglewood, and the Koussevitzky Music Foundation that continues to commission composers to this day, one hopes and trusts that Koussevitzky's legacy lasts for decades to come.

0: Serge Koussevitzky, who was conductor of the Boston Symphony from 1924 to 1949, and passed away 75 years ago, June 4th, 1951. My profuse thanks to Kevin Mostyn, who has curated these precious Koussevitzky broadcasts and interviews for decades, and generously shared them for the feature you just heard. This is Brian Bell at Tanglewood in the heart of Berkshire County, Massachusetts, where the second half of Tanglewood on Parade is about to get underway. The Tanglewood Music Center Orchestra now gives way to the Boston Symphony, led by BSO Assistant Conductor Sami Rashid, and the Tanglewood premiere of Rhapsody on a Theme by Joni by Allison Loggins Hull. The composer is here, and she will introduce the work to the audience. Our soloist, making her Tanglewood solo debut, is BSO Principal Flute Lorna McGee. At this point in time, Allison Loggins Hull is as well known as a flutist as a composer. So I asked Lorna McGee the following. Was the composer on your radar screen before you were approached to do the piece?
1: Oh, yes. I've known about Allison's music for quite a long time. Allison herself is a wonderful flute player. She's part of a group called Flutronics with fellow flutist Natalie Joachim. And they have been writing some incredible, you know, groundbreaking music for flute. Flute duet or flute and electronics. It's just unique sounding music. And so I have known about Allison's music, and also I had played one of her pieces, Homeland, before, which is a really wonderful piece for solo flute unaccompanied. And that's becoming standard repertoire now. You know, I was teaching at Carnegie Mellon for several years, and students would love that piece and would bring that into lessons, and then I learned it myself. And so it's so wonderful that she's written this beautiful concerto for our instrument.
2: When pianists have a piano concerto, they say it's pianistic and violins have violinistic. Obviously, this piece has to be for the flutistic, if I can coin a word. And also, I think she mentioned in the notes that there's some inside jokes that flute players would get when they play the piece. Can you share some of those?
1: They're pretty subtle, actually. There's a famous piece by Dutilleux that flutists play all the time, and I think there's a little quotation of that in the cadenza. The very opening of it, the flute's first entry, reminds me a little bit of the Carnival of Venice. I don't know if that was intended or not, but it's very virtuosic and kind of freewheeling, this arpeggiated material. And so it's just, you know, that is very stereotypical, you know, virtuosic flute writing. So it is very flutistic, the piece. There's a beautiful slow section that, you know, the piece is based on, inspired by Joni Mitchell's song My Old Man from the Blue Album. And that is such a gorgeous song. And so Allison is sort of riffing on elements of that song and some of the incredible harmony changes and the modulations. You know, Joni Mitchell's music is just harmonically so interesting, but also so melodic. So there's a lovely, actually my favorite part of the whole concerto is the slow section in the middle where she sort of presents some of the melody of the song just quite purely. And then in the next section, there's a lovely part where the orchestra takes up that melody of the song, filigree over the top of it. But I think the cadenza is a wonderful piece of writing for the instrument because there's so many possibilities for color changes. It sort of uses extremes of the register as well. And she also uses a beautiful technique of a special kind of trill where you're not trilling from one note to another, but you're trilling on the same note, but alternating between the regular fingering and then the harmonic fingering. So you get this wonderful sort of oscillation and a shimmering effect, which is really, really beautiful.

0: BSO Principal Flute Lorna McGee, who is about to perform the Rhapsody on a Theme by Joni by Allison Loggins Hall. The Boston premiere of this work took place last January, again with Lorna McGee as soloist, but in that instance, Andras Nelsons was on the podium. Allison Loggins Hall was appointed composer in residence in 2022 for the Cleveland Orchestra, a 3-year term that ended last year. An album of compositions from her Cleveland residency was issued a few months ago. This summer, she is composer in residence at the Spoleto Festival. Joining the Boston Symphony on stage, here's composer Allison Loggins Hall.
1: Hi, Tanglewood. I am Allison Loggins Hall. Thank you very much. I am the composer of the following piece, Rhapsody on a Theme by Joni. This was a piece that was originally commissioned by a chamber orchestra in New York called the Knights, the Seattle Symphony, and of course, the BSO. When I wrote the piece, I kept my dear friend, Alex Sopp, in mind, who is the flutist of the Knights and who really spearheaded this whole journey. I kept her deep in my heart as kind of like a muse, because not only is she a fantastic flutist, but she's also a wonderful singer and artist and just Renaissance woman. And much of her musicality reminds me very much of the great Joni Mitchell. And I'm hopeful, thank you, please, everyone, Joni Mitchell. I'm hopeful that most of you are familiar with her album Blue and the song My Old Man, which is one of my all-time favorite songs. So I looked to this song for source material and inspiration for this piece, which is a rhapsody, which by nature is meant to be joyful, episodic, virtuosic, and just a lot of fun. So, yes, I should also say, you guys are great. I love this audience. There's a lot of... also, I want to share that if you didn't know, I'm also a flutist, and very much this is a love letter to my instrument as well in many ways. And if there are any flutists in the audience, are there? Okay, thank you. listen closely, because maybe you'll hear, I snuck in a few little quotes from some of our gems in the repertoire, kind of as an inside joke and gift to us. So this is Rhapsody on a Theme by Joni, played so beautifully by Lorna McGee. I'm so privileged and honored to be here. Thank you very much.

0: much, and I hope you enjoy.
1: Now here comes Lorna McGee and BSO assistant conductor Sami Rashid joining the Boston Symphony, and we'll hear the Tanglewood premiere of Rhapsody on a Theme by Joni by Allison Loggins Hall.

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Sami Rashid, and the solo flutist was BSO Principal Flute Lorna McGee. As you probably could tell by listening to her speak earlier, Lorna McGee grew up in Scotland and was for a time co-principal flute of the BBC Symphony. Upon coming to this country, she was principal flute of the Pittsburgh Symphony and was appointed principal flute of the Boston Symphony in 2024. Back on stage is the composer, Allison Loggins Hall, taking a bow to the audience and a hug for the solo flutist. All bowing to the audience. And we exit the stage. We've heard from the Tanglewood Music Center Orchestra and the Boston Symphony, and now it is the Boston Pops' turn. Instead of the Aaron Copland work originally scheduled, we hear music from a film score that was rather early in the career of John Williams. But it is one that seems close to his heart, for John Williams has conducted it more than 50 times in the past 45 years he has been associated with the Pops. In fact, it opened his very first program as Pops conductor in April of 1980 and was recorded the following year for Philips. I'm speaking about The Cowboys, a 1972 Warner Brothers Western starring John Wayne. It was one of the last movies to roll the credits at the beginning of the film and thus provided the 40-year-old John Williams the opportunity to write a 9-minute overture to the film, which is what we'll hear. The Cowboys was one of John Wayne's last films, where an aging cattleman is abandoned by his ranch hands in the middle of a gold rush and ends up recruiting 11 boys for his annual cattle drive. It happens to be one of the very few films where John Wayne dies on screen, shot to death by Bruce Dern. That led to Dern being typecast as a villain for much of his acting career. Bruce Dern is 90 now, and yes, he is the father of Laura Dern. Our conductor for the Boston Pops tonight is Anna Handler. This fall, she will become chief conductor of the Ulster Orchestra, as well as conductor in residence at the Los Angeles Philharmonic. On top of that, next season, she will be artist in residence at the Beethoven House in Bonn. And of course, 2027 will be the 200th anniversary of the death of Beethoven. She studied at Juilliard with David Robertson and was a Dudamel Fellow in Los Angeles during the 2023-24 season. Orchestra is now tuning. Everybody seems to be in place. There were some adjustments of the various instruments in order to get all the orchestra on stage. The orchestra for the Loggins Hall was really quite small. The string section was quite small because one of the commissioning orchestras is a chamber orchestra, and so the ensemble was fairly small. Now the Boston Pops is in pretty much full force. Now on stage with the Boston Pops is BSO assistant conductor Anna Handler. We'll hear the overture to The Cowboys by John Williams.

0: An early film score from the pen of John Williams. The overture to the Cowboys. And donning a cowboy hat is our BSO assistant conductor, Anna Handler, leading the Boston Pops. She heads off stage. It brings to mind the many times I've seen John Williams conduct the Boston Pops. Cool as a cucumber, and oh boy, what music that would come out. Now it's time for the Boston Symphony and the Tanglewood Music Center Orchestra to come on stage for Tchaikovsky's 1812 Overture. Leading the combined ensembles for this occasion is Ken David Mazur. I asked him how he views the 1812 Overture.
1: It's a party piece. I think that it's for so many, especially when it comes to summers, right? It's an outdoor thing because you don't want to break anything when you're indoor, I guess, you know? So it's been, I guess, this association of any major summer festival, when it has it, you know, it's when you come together with picnics and with families. And it's, you can hardly do anything after that. The programming can start intimate, and you can have soloists, and you can have, you know, new music and all kinds of music, and at the very end you have the canons, and after that you know your eardrums are split and you can hardly hear anything after that. But I think also in terms of the story, we know that Tchaikovsky both vilified and liked it for, as he would call it, the wrong reasons that were commercial, and of course that has transcended over time.
0: Yeah, yeah. But there's some beautiful moments that really, if everybody's waiting for the canons all the time, are kind of given short shrift, don't you think?
1: Yeah, and I think the goal is to pace it in a way that you make people wait a little bit, right? Mm. You don't tell, you know, give them the opportunity to say, well, when is it time for the showdown? But if we look at the piece once, I mean, you look at, you know, compare it to the other tone poems that he wrote, or the other overtures that are essentially tone poems like Romeo and Juliet, you have something very similar. You have the chorale. So here with 1812, you start with the Orthodox Russian church chorus, the chant being sung. And, you know, I've witnessed those back in the day when I visited these churches, and those voices were so extraordinary. And once you hear that resonance of vocal singing, full of adoration, and then you understand, okay, where this really comes from. Of course, it's trying to tell the story of ancient times, of even before, I guess, the country, let's say, but the people there, and starting from that perspective to then grow to something that introduces a threatening entity. Because really, I mean, Tchaikovsky, we know that he wrote this in a few days.
0: Mm-hmm. You know, right.
1: He would put it off because he didn't think much of it. And as we know from history, there are several composers who've written things very quickly because they felt this is trivial and I probably can do this very quickly. And he was the same. But because he had already written so much, and he, of course, great ballets, great storyteller, extraordinary ideals and craftsmanship to start small and then develop this idea of the story. And what he would use in there, these melodies that first seem to introduce the French, the idea of the French army against the Russian army, is sort of on the surface. But I think that it is actually much more interesting than that, and much deeper, because he, of course, understood the history, because he knows the story of Napoleon and the Napoleonic idea, and that he's not just introducing, for instance, the Marseillaise as something that is the French army, but something of a rebellion, a rebellious idea. That's why people start clapping as soon as they hear the horns, right? And then we have a beautiful love melody, which, you know, I mean, that's just about, oh, you know, everything that I love, everything that I hold dear,
2: right?
1: Everything from mother love to the love of family, and, you know, he just throws it in there, and then there's always this threat of that when it has to go to war. So we have these two contradicting, or these counterparts that he beautifully puts together in his masterful ways.
0: Ken David Mazur, who is about to conduct the 1812 Overture by Tchaikovsky, concluding Tanglewood on Parade. And very shortly, we'll hear from Yo-Yo Ma, sharing his thoughts about this grand tradition. The 1812 Overture has been an annual tradition for Tanglewood on Parade for half a century now, as it has closed every Tanglewood on Parade concert since 1975. We have as many musicians on stage as will safely fit. This year it's 45 violins, 20 violas, 20 cellos, 12 basses, 4 flutes, 2 piccolos, 4 oboes, 2 English horns, 4 bassoons, 10 horns, 7 trumpets, 7 trombones, 2 tubas, and 10 percussionists. Add them all up, and you have a mere 153 players on stage. This is about as tough a night for the Tanglewood stage crew as there is all summer, but John Demick and his colleagues have gotten this setup down to an art. The roster of conductors who have led the combined forces of the Boston Symphony and the Tanglewood Music Center for the 1812 Tanglewood on Parade makes for a very impressive list. Beginning in 1941, with Serge Koussevitzky, Seiji Ozawa conducted it no fewer than 17 times from 1975 to 2001. John Williams has been on the podium 8 times, most recently in 2013. Keith Lockhart has led the 1812 3 times for Tanglewood on Parade, and he has led the 1812 with the Boston Pops on more than 100 occasions. Andras Nelsons has conducted twice, Eric Leinsdorf once, well before it became an annual tradition. Other in-house conductors through the years have included Gunther Schuller, Leon Fleischer, Thomas Wilkins, and Stephen Asbury. Here comes Yo-Yo Ma to speak to the audience.
3: Right, very funny. We end this evening with another example of the magic of music. Through music, paradoxes can live side by side. Opposing forces can be joined together and form a union that is greater than the sum of its parts. It can literally turn the other into us. Tchaikovsky's 1812 Overture was commissioned to celebrate a Russian military victory. Since then, it has also become a mainstay of American celebration. We play this every year at Tanglewood as a universal tribute. Not to the victory of one people over another, but a tribute to the collective triumph of human effort and human creativity. And that is the magic of Tanglewood on Parade. A place we can come together with nature, where we can be immersed in music and ideas, where we can create community and find renewal and purpose. So now, with the TMC Orchestra, the great Boston Symphony Orchestra, please welcome Ken David Mazur.
0: And here he is on stage, Ken David Mazur, leading the 150-odd players of the Boston Symphony and the Tanglewood Music Center Orchestra in the 1812 Overture by Tchaikovsky.

The 1812 Overture by Tchaikovsky. From the Koussevitzky Music Shed, Ken David Mazur led the combined orchestras of the Tanglewood Music Center and the Boston Symphony. And I have to tell you that it is an incredibly, incredibly rare occurrence when the cannon fire shows up at absolutely precisely the exact moments that occur in Tchaikovsky's score. Now, there's a reason for this, in that there wasn't a cannon at all. What happened was a bass drum was backstage with a microphone, and Nick Squire and the geniuses behind the faders here at Tanglewood mocked up that sounded remarkably like a cannon, but was actually a bass drum backstage with a percussionist looking at Ken David Mazur off the monitor. And so that's why the cannon shots were short of many commercial recordings in the exact spots that are in Tchaikovsky's score. Nice job, guys. Taya Montalese and Nick Squire and company did a very fine job putting that all together. Ken David Mazur has made several curtain calls since I've been talking, and he seems to be quite pleased with it, and I must say it was quite an effort. This station and the Boston Symphony wish to acknowledge the many generous donors who make the BSO concerts possible. We also are indebted to the musicians of the Boston Symphony Orchestra and to the Boston Musicians Association for their support of these broadcasts. All of us urge you to attend concerts here at Tanglewood and in your community. This broadcast of Tanglewood on Parade is a production of the Boston Symphony Orchestra. I'm truly blessed to have behind the faders the Grammy Award-winning Nick Squire, with assistance from Taya Montalese and Cole Barber. The director was Kurt Anderson. Thanks, Kurt. We had tremendous help from Eric Valliere, as well as Ruby Jan, Trey Bradshaw, Matthew Zemanski, and Alan Kussman. The executive producer for this Tanglewood on Parade broadcast was Jake Merschel. I'm Brian Bell, who doubled as producer for this broadcast. This concert came to you from the Koussevitzky Music Shed at Tanglewood.

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0: This story was reported and produced by Annie McEwen with musical help from Alex Overington. Thanks to Kyle Wilson for playing the sexy saxophone for us. And a very big thank you to our bassoon player, Brad Balliette. And, of course, thanks to Bruce. I'm Jad Abumrad. Thanks for listening. Radiolab will be back with you next week.
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5: Good afternoon. Welcome to the Saratoga Automobile Museum for the Vox Pop Car Show, a production of WAMC On the Road. I'm Ray Graff. Now, today's episode, it's being taped, so no calls today, no emails. Instead, we'll be talking with this incredibly good-looking audience. Oh, you're beautiful. Give yourselves a round of applause. All right, that's sufficient. Well done. We have this guy over here, Gordon Fricke, with us today. Former Ford tech, Don McCabe, Volkswagen enthusiast, man about town, Philip Morris. They're all here. It's the Vox Pop Car Show from the Saratoga Automobile Museum, and it begins right after the news.
6: Live from NPR News in Washington, I'm Louise Schiavone. President Trump's son-in-law and envoy, Jared Kushner, defended a stalled peace plan for Gaza, calling the territory a, quote, former war zone that's now flooded with aid. And he took aim at Israel's rejection of the plan. NPR's Aya Batraoui has details.
7: Hamas has signed on to Trump's plan to decommission weapons alongside a phased Israeli withdrawal from Gaza. But Israel's prime minister has rejected that plan, and Israel's military still launches attacks in Gaza despite a ceasefire. Palestinian health officials say a six-year-old was killed in an airstrike Sunday on her way to school. While on a visit to Ukraine Sunday, Kushner said this about Israel's policies in Gaza.
8: We agree with them on the end state. They just have a crazy election, and that makes them a little irrational in certain regards, but we're very determined and we're working through these things.
7: Kushner, meanwhile, touted conditions in Gaza, saying it now has one of the world's lowest malnutrition rates. UNICEF reports a more complex picture, with one out of every eight kids under five stunted from malnutrition. Aya Batraoui, NPR News, Dubai.
6: In Germany, the Alternative for Germany party has declared victory after winning 43.8% of the vote in the first of several regional elections this fall. As Esme Nicholson reports, the results puts the far-right party within reach of power at the state level for the first time since World War II.
9: The AfD, which ran a campaign centered on the policy of remigration or mass deportation of immigrants, more than doubled its share of the vote in the small eastern state of Saxony-Anhalt compared to 5 years ago. Chancellor Friedrich Merz's centre-right Christian Democrats more than halved their share of the vote. The CDU candidate in the state, Sven Schulze, congratulated the AfD and said, "Some say this is a dark day for Saxony-Anhalt. I call it democracy." The man hoping to become Germany's first AfD state governor, 35-year-old Ulrich Siegmund, told public broadcaster ARD that the results sent a very clear signal to Berlin. But falling just short of a majority, the AfD will need support to form a government. Most parties refuse to work with a party that German domestic intelligence considers anti-constitutional. For NPR News, I'm Esme Nicholson in Berlin.
6: The two largest school districts in the U.S. are banning AI usage in classrooms for at least a year. The restrictions affect more than a million youngsters in California and New York. NPR's Sequoia Carrillo reports.
1: New York City Public Schools elementary and middle school students will not have any generative AI tools in classrooms this fall. The country's largest school district put a one-year pause on any learning tools that utilize the technology. That same day, the second largest district, the Los Angeles Unified School District, also banned AI for all of its students. Both districts said they would use the year to study the impact of AI on young students before making a final decision on whether it could be used in classes going forward. Sequoia Carrillo, NPR News.
6: This is NPR News in Washington. Hundreds of thousands of airline passengers saw their flights scratched this weekend after Indonesia's Anak Krakatoa volcano erupted. The dangerous ash cloud forced airlines to cancel flights. The height of tick season is nearing an end across the U.S., NPR's Ping Wong reports.
10: On a national level, tick bites tend to drop off in September. That's according to data reported by the Centers for Disease Control and Prevention. But Allison Hinckley, an epidemiologist there, says those in the Northeast, Mid-Atlantic, and Upper Midwest regions should still keep an eye out for the black-legged deer tick, which remains active through the fall.
11: It's the type of tick that can transmit Lyme disease. So especially in those regions, we think it's still important to take steps to avoid tick bites.
10: Come winter, the ticks are less active. They'll hunker in leaf litter and soil and hibernate through colder months. While researchers are working on methods to reduce tick populations and the disease burdens they carry, Hinckley recommends people wear clothes treated with tick repellent to prevent tick bites and to remove ticks promptly if they latch. Ping Huang, NPR News.
6: A suspect in a notorious 2024 cyber theft is expected to plead guilty this week in Washington. 22-year-old Melon Lam is accused, along with several others, in a case where an individual was scammed out of Bitcoin worth over $240 million. Several co-conspirators have already entered guilty pleas. Authorities say the victim was a stranger to the perpetrators who duped a man into turning over the virtual keys to his holdings. Prosecutors say the accused celebrated with a spending spree. I'm Louise Schiavone, NPR News.
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5: Welcome back to Vox Pop. I'm Ray Graff. Today we are not in the studio. We are not live, so don't call it in. Don't send it an email. Instead, we are here on the road at the spectacular Saratoga Automobile Museum, and this is the Vox Pop Car Show on the road. We are in front of a live audience. You are fantastic. We're going to have some fun today. I hope you brought automotive questions, internal combustion inquiries, some cases. Some people brought some pretty sweet rides. This place is great. Now, I may have a reputation for being a little curmudgeonly. Who wrote this? Wait a minute, I object.
13: Totally true.
5: You know what? This show is going to be awesome, so let's do it. Let's introduce our Vox Pop pit crew. First up, it wouldn't be a car show without this guy to my left, Gordon Fricke, owner and operator of Barber & Fricke Automotive in Hoosick Falls, New York. Gordon has been in the automotive repair and service industry for well over 100 years, and he doesn't show it. Hello, Gordon. What's happening?
13: Oh, my goodness, Ray. What is going on here? We're usually alone in the studio. We can hang out, and now we got everybody watching us.
5: It's pretty exciting. You brought your 65 Buick Riviera. It's parked outside.
13: And the wipers did work on the way up.
5: Did anybody see that car? That is magnificent. That one, yeah. Beautiful. So Are you nervous at all?
13: Just a touch, because okay. We usually don't do this stuff with this many people staring at us.
5: Well, let's hope Don McCabe behaves. Don is a former Ford tech, many years, knows his way around a truck like no other, and he's a bona fide motorcycle enthusiast. Don, what brings you to this garage today, my friend?
14: Well, I think it has to do with my visit down to the booth last month when you guys bombshelled me with a question from the public.
5: Yeah.
14: And I guess I passed the test.
5: Yeah, you were sitting there, and then we asked you a question. You sprang to life. I thought you were dead for a portion of the time. You're fine.
14: Yep, but you mentioned, I spent some time in the Ford dealership, got away from it, and Gordon was able to bring me on board with his business and rejuvenate my interest in the automotive field and had a lot of fun doing it the last 15 months.
5: Now, okay, I've talked to you down at the shop before. How do you work with him? God, it's got to be difficult.
14: Well, I think we're on the same plane.
13: I behave when Don's in the
5: really?
13: Shop.
5: Is that
13: why? I don't throw anything. I do swear a little bit. But
5: yes, you do. But
13: and we get to blame everything on what would Roger think.
5: Okay, and speaking of that, yeah. I'm glad you brought that. Where did you get this old... I'll hold it up here. Oh, it's taped. Okay. You can stand up if you want. If you don't want, it's not that exciting. It's Roger's old, I believe it's Ford, right?
14: Absolutely.
5: This is a service tech's jacket. It feels pretty
13: How old do you think that jacket is,
5: supple.
13: Don?
5: It's nice.
14: That's got to be from the 80s at least.
13: Yeah.
5: And
14: if
5: so
14: not older.
5: The Roger business is occasionally when I complain about these new cars with the electronics and the doodads and all this other stuff, Gordon will say, what would Roger think? Roger was a very old school tech, right?
13: Yeah, and he worked on stuff where you could still see what you're working on, and you didn't have to remove 300 components to get to the one item you're looking to fix.
5: Yes, back when America was America. That's right. Finally rounding up the shop is Mr. Philip Morris. Philip is the CEO of the Proctors Collaborative, which owns and operates Proctors in Schenectady, the Rep in Albany, and Universal Preservation Hall here in Saratoga Springs. You might ask yourself, this is a legend in the arts community. What the blue blazes is he doing on a car show? There's a reason for that. He is an avid Volkswagen collector, a passion for caring for VWs, in need of a little love. Mr. Morris, tell us a little about your obsession.
15: Oh, it started when I was a young hippie, you know, and I had to have my VW.
5: Yeah.
15: And, of course, that meant having how to keep your Volkswagen alive for the complete idiot.
13: I have
15: do
13: that
15: you
13: book.
15: Remember? I have three of them.
13: I do.
15: One's greasy as hell. The other two are okay.
5: Yeah.
15: And I learned... from the book, How to Rebuild My Old VW, and I rebuilt it. And, of course, that is one of the reasons collections happen, is because of passion.
5: How many cars are in your collection?
15: Memory. Eight.
5: Eight. Well, so what do you got?
15: I have a 71 Karmann Ghia convertible.
5: Yeah. Now, Ghia, is Karmann Ghia, is that a German name? What the heck?
15: Ghia?
13: Italian.
5: So what's he doing making a Volkswagen?
15: They were trying to come up with a way... And it was very successful, actually, to have a sports car look without a sports car engine.
5: Uh-huh. Well,
15: and
5: wait
15: so the
5: a minute.
15: Look is really cool. And 46 horsepower is 46 horsepower.
5: Wait, it's 46 horsepower. So this is just a step above the Flintstones. Is that it?
15: 46 steps above a Flintstones.
5: Wow, that's crazy talk. What else is in your collection?
15: A 81... VW pickup, a rabbit pickup. I really love that car. Only about 70,000 were made. So that was a barn find. A 90 camper, which is out back.
5: You're kidding me. You brought a camper.
15: I brought a camper.
5: He's staying after the show. I'm still in vacation mode here.
15: Yes, it's available to you afterwards.
5: That would be nice.

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1: You got one of those?
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1: You're kidding me.
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1: You guys know what the Volkswagen thing looks like? 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
3: It's a military vehicle was how it started.
1: Really?
3: Yeah.
1: Well, no wonder they lost the war. 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
1: Welcome back to Vox Pop. We're on the road at the Saratoga Automobile Museum in front of a live audience, and you are beautiful. Oh, God. Oh, beautiful. All right, now, this part of the show is just like on the regular Vox Pop. We've done our chit-chat. I've complained about new cars, and now we get down to the questions from the listeners. In this case, it'll be questions from all of you or some of you. Is anybody awake? Yes, a few of you are still awake. Okay, I'm going to throw it over to Peter Hughes for our first question. Peter, who's up?
5: All right, we have John H. from Troy, New York. Where's John?
1: John H.
5: Oh, right here.
1: Okay.
5: And John has got a question about, oh, I wish I'd asked this a million times, about his first-generation Corvette.
1: Okay, so, can John stand up or no?
5: Yeah.
1: Okay. Hello, John.
6: Hello.
1: Go ahead.
6: So the battery on my old car drains if it sits for a few days, which I understand is probably due to faulty ground. So I'm wondering if you guys can provide any recommendations, a logical approach to track it down, because there's a number of them on the car.
1: Faulty ground is possible.
3: So what year is the car?
6: 1960.
3: 1960. So there's not a lot of things drawing on those batteries in those years. Does that car have a generator or an alternator?
6: Alternator.
3: It does. Okay.
6: Replacement engine.
3: Been retrofitted.
6: Yeah.
3: Yeah. The alternator can create a current draw. And super easy on that car to determine that. If you disconnect it, the big fat wire, see if your draw goes away. And to do that, you'll need a test light between the negative battery post and the negative terminal. And, Ray, don't get nervous.
1: Okay, he's not going to die for doing this?
3: No, we're not going to.
1: This always scares me.
3: We're not going to reboot the car like we do on every episode.
1: All right, so, but be careful all the same. You know what I mean?
3: You're basically looking for the test light to extinguish. You can also do that on an old car like that, fuse by fuse. And you may have a wire that's chafed somewhere minutely that's drawing some current. But the alternator is quick and easy to isolate because the diodes in there can leak and they can draw current from the battery and kill it. But you can also get a disconnect switch for the days you're not using the car.
1: And how do you put a disconnect switch in?
3: On that car, you just do it right at the battery. It just switches the battery on and off. There's a turn dial or a knife switch style.
1: Does that make sense for you?
6: Yes, it does. I keep a battery tender on it, so that mitigates the problem, too.
1: How's the car running?
6: Runs great.
1: Yeah?
6: Yeah.
1: How fast can you get it to go?
6: more than the speed limit.
3: Above the speed limit.
1: All right. Well, we didn't give your last name. You're fine. Thank you for that. Let's give it up for him. That was great. Thank you.

0: If you're just tuning in, this is a live recording of a Vox Pop on the road for WAMC. We are here at the Saratoga Automobile Museum, and it's fantastic. Has everybody had a chance to look around at this place? It is amazing. There's a huge Mercedes SUV in the back that I swear it would sleep three.
1: Thing with six wheels?
0: Yeah.
1: How do you like
0: awesome.
1: That?
0: I like it very much. Well, listen, we'll get to more about this beautiful venue a little later on. Right now, it's the question and answer portion of the show. Gordon Fricke is here, Don McCabe is here, and Philip Morris is here. We're ready for question number two, Peter Hughes.
2: Where is Faith Shores? Faith, look at that. Here's your question.
0: Hi, Faith.
3: Hi, I'm Faith. How does a young woman learn to drive a stick shift when she doesn't have a car to learn on?
0: Oh, that's a great question. You know, even in my day, and, you know, I'm like early 60s, right? But in high school, we used to have to take driver ed on a stick shift, so we all knew how to do it. Now, my kids, boy, I'll tell you what, I wouldn't want to be the car owner of these, you know, and just watch them grind the gears.
1: Yeah.
0: So that's a great question, Faith. Boys, what do you think?
4: I have an idea for you. Do you have a bicycle? Do you shift the gears on your bicycle? Okay, so the only thing left is figuring out how to use the clutch in order to do it. And so you need to find somebody with a stick. I have seven of them.
1: There you go. You just offered.
0: Go to Philip Morris's house. That's the answer.
1: Problem solved.
4: And a little bumper sticker on one of them, a magnetic one that says millennial proof.
1: I do have to chime in. I'm not going to hog all these answers, but my daughters, one of them is here, maybe both are here.
0: Oh,
1: I didn't
0: really?
1: See both.
0: Take a bow. Stand up. Come on.
1: Hannah.
0: Hello,
1: and Emma.
0: Hannah.
1: Where's Hannah? Oh, there she is. So I have supposed to have taught them how to drive a stick car for about the last 20 years.
0: Yeah.
1: And I have some older cars that I didn't really want to use as test beds, and I had an F-250 plow truck that Hannah felt was a little bit too big and beefy, but now we've got a little tractor. So maybe a tractor, a lawn tractor or a small tractor would be good to start on with a gear shift lever and a clutch pedal, or even a riding lawnmower, right? Don, what do you think of that?
5: That will all work. Motorcycle riding is very easy.
1: Yes, that's why we brought him here.
5: Very easy to teach somebody how to use a clutch.
0: Faith, do you have a motorcycle?
5: Standing on your feet.
0: So, no motorcycle.
5: But that might be an opportunity. The clutch, releasing the clutch, generates the same motion as the motorcycle would to move.
1: Don, how many bikes do you have?
5: 10.
1: Faith, are you able to meet us at Don's house this weekend?
0: Here we go. Suddenly it's a referral service again.
1: Yeah.
5: Yep.
0: You know, and then there's the column shifts, okay? Have I told you the story on the air about my time driving a column
5: three
0: shift
5: on the
0: for
5: tree.
0: The first time?
1: Yes, three. We talked about it on the last
0: we did talk about
1: it. Three on the tree.
0: Yeah, that was a...
1: And then they'd stick between gears, and you couldn't get them to get out of gear, and, you know...
0: Yeah, very briefly.
4: Ford Falcon, 1960.
0: Oh, God. I don't remember what it was, but I was in a band. We were playing a gig right here in Saratoga, and the guitar player had a few too many. And by the end of the night, he said, oh, you got to drive. I was in the horn section, so, you know, we were always second-class citizens in any band. And he's like, you got to drive this. And I had never done it, and I swear he never drove that thing again. It was just shot. All right, Peter Hughes, who's next?
2: All right, I'm talking to John Ferrari, and he's got a question about VW collecting.
0: Ooh. VW collecting, yeah. Stand up, sure, if you can.
6: Yes, this is probably directed most appropriately to Mr. Morris. what are the best investment-grade VW Beetles to collect these days? I know, you know, the early ovals and pretzel windows are probably out of range, but what would be your...
4: I tell you, the Beetles are so interesting because the parts are prolific. So, in fact, the Beetles don't necessarily sell, or from an investment point of view, for a lot of money. Beetles are still common. It's like the Model A when we were kids, right?
1: Yeah.
4: You could buy a Model A for $100.
0: What the heck? No, that's not me as a kid. No.
4: But at that time, you know, and that's kind of what a Beetle is like now. I mean, there's exceptions, certainly, but I think you got a lot of options. I haven't bought a Beetle yet, actually, mostly because, you know, I prefer to have something a little more specialized at this point, like the Ghia. So,
0: let me ask you guys a question about VWs. Now, you're crazy, Gordon, about German cars and VWs and stuff, too. And you have, do you still have that beautiful VW bus?
1: Two of them.
0: Yeah, I mean, incredible. And you have to be as objective as you can here. People collect them. They look funny. The Beetle, ha-ha, nice-looking car, whatever. Are they good cars? Are they well-made cars? Was there anything special about the mechanics and the engineering of these cars that you'd want to drive them?
1: We're going to refer to Roger.
0: Okay.
1: They were simple. They were not full of electronics and features. And, yes, they were bare bones. The brakes weren't great. There was no air conditioning. The steering was poor. They had no power.
0: Way to sell it, Gordon. Jeez. Yeah, nice job.
1: But they were durable, inexpensive. You couldn't kill them, and they were easy to work on.
0: Yeah.
1: They weren't big investments.
0: If you say so. You want to add anything?
4: Well, I tell the story to my kids, who all drive sticks. But one time I was driving from college near Utica to New York City with a friend who was a Saab owner. And I knew I had a clutch that was not doing great. And so I had bought a clutch and a throw-out bearing, and it was in the car. And on I-90, near Schenectady, actually, the clutch just gave out.
0: Ah.
4: We pulled over, and 2.5 hours later, we got on the road again and drove to New York.
0: That's pretty good.
1: Yeah.
0: There's something to be said for that.
1: In today's world, that's about 20 hours now to do a clutch, you can even find one.
7: At a couple $100 an hour in many places.
1: Yeah.
0: This is a live recording of a Vox Pop on the road here at the Saratoga Automobile Museum. What a fantastic place. We'll learn more about it in a little bit. The great Gordon Fricke is here, his cohort Don McCabe and Philip Morris. All right, Philip, you said you bought a Volvo recently, right?
4: No, not a Volvo.
0: Well, that was somebody else who looked like you.
1: Fiat he has.
0: Oh, Fiat? No, something, somebody, didn't one of you guys buy a Volvo? Who here bought a Volvo recently? I swear to God, I'm going senile. All right. All right, we'll move on. Won't give you the phone number, but Peter, why don't you tell us?
2: Sure. Where is Nathan Herbie? Do I have that right? Nathan, let me get just around there. Hold on.
8: Oh, gosh.
1: Oh, this is going to be fun.
2: Everyone as you were?
1: Could be a motorcycle question.
8: Yeah.
2: Nathan's got a question about something his mechanic asked him.
0: Okay.
9: Yes, my mechanic asked me to drive more spirited, and I'm trying to understand what he meant by that.
0: Your mechanic said drive more spirited. So he's saying you're being too timid when you drive.
1: He's looking at me.
0: Oh, you're the one? Oh, you deal with him. All right, so what do you think?
1: He deals with me.
0: That's what I mean. Yeah. He has to deal with you.
1: So I tell people this a lot. When they have cars that are developing carbon buildups, they're not running properly, and they need more hard driving. And I say you need to drive. You need to do more spirited driving and go faster, rev it up, and drive like you're on the Autobahn, which might get you some tickets, but it's cars don't like to be cooped up and idling and puttering around all the time. If you have a performance car, that's what it's built for.
0: So what you're saying is I should hit the gas more despite what my wife says.
1: Yes, and if you get stopped by the police, your mechanic recommended spirited driving.
0: All right, fair enough.
7: Should I mention that Buick Riviera coming out of Scaticoke today?
1: The carbon that came out the tailpipes? Yeah.
4: Hey, I was on the Northway with my 90 camper going 75, and it liked it.
1: Sure.
0: Volkswagen.
1: It's the Autobahn.
0: Camper going 95.
4: 75.
0: What could go wrong? What could possibly go wrong with that? All right, fair enough. It's Vox Pop on the road. It is a car show today with Gordon Fricke, Don McCabe, and please silence your phones, folks. Don McCabe and Philip Morris. Peter Hughes, our producer. Who's next?
2: Hello. Looking for Bob Godgard. Godgard. Hello, Bob.
0: Is that Bob?
2: Bob's got a question about his 56 T-Bird.
0: He doesn't even need a mic. He's right here in front. Go ahead, Bob. Right. Use the mic anyway.
10: So I've got a 56 T-Bird.
0: Nice.
10: We used to drive it to the farmer's market that used to be right over on this side every weekend.
0: Yeah.
10: And then COVID hit.
0: Oh.
10: And it sat. And it sat. And it sat. And it sat.
0: Right.
10: And it still sits.
0: Oh, boy.
10: So we haven't started this car now in several years. What would be the recommendation, since it probably has bad gas in it?
0: Yeah.
10: The gas was probably in the carburetor, and
0: just tell him to give it to me.
1: We've got a Ford guy right here.
8: Yeah, so getting rid of the gas is probably the first thing. Siphon the gas out of the tank somehow, put some fresh gas in it. There are additives. There's tons of different brands that can be added. Try to cycle the fuel through the system, through the carburetor. With any hope, you know, there isn't some clogging in the carburetor, but it sounds like you may have some issues in the carburetor, which means we'd have to take that apart, clean some orifices, clean some jets, and then start the cycle over again.
4: How about this? Change the plugs?
8: Plugs, yes, because they've been sitting, and they're probably, whatever was on there now has grown. A slang word we always use is "gugat." When something grows in the automotive vehicle that's not supposed to be there, we call them "gugats."
11: Can you spell that?
8: That's a Roger term.
1: Okay, yeah.
8: Yep,
1: yeah.
8: That is a Roger
4: term. None of it's science.
8: You haven't tried it at all yet?
10: No, okay. I haven't.
0: Yep. Why? Why? Why are you scared?
10: It's lime green.
0: It's lime green, and that's why you're afraid?
10: Yeah.
1: Now you got to get it out. You got to get it out this year.
0: Wow.
8: And I would try. I would try.
0: You got to paint some flames on the side of that thing, man.
10: Yeah, I did get underneath it, and it looks like there is a plug in the bottom of the gas tank.
8: Oh,
1: well, that's
8: great.
1: Even better.
8: That's best. Yep.
4: Yeah, that or the old way.
8: Yep.
1: Did you put fuel stabilizer in it when you stopped driving it in the gasoline?
8: So
1: you got a head start.
8: Yep.
1: You got a head start.
0: You're going to be fine.
1: Yeah.
0: Now, is 57 the peak year for those T-Birds, the one that is really collectible?
1: Still a two-seater? 57?
0: Yeah.
1: Yes.
0: Yeah. Last, yeah,
1: last year, 58 went big, right?
0: So
4: yep.
0: They were hugely popular. People still collect them. I'll ask you guys, they have a reputation for being like super sleek, sharp cars for the time. Were they extra sporty? Were they really good cars?
1: Do you ever experience those cars, Dan?
8: Ford would put effort into the T-Bird because of its
1: prominence.
8: Popularity, yes.
1: Yeah.
8: You know, make silver editions, anniversary editions, but Ford did put some effort into making that car more prominent than it was.
0: And you've driven them?
8: Yes.
0: You like?
8: Yeah, I do.
0: Yeah.
8: Yep.
0: You know, Lou Costello, when he signed, when he broke from Abbott and Costello, he signed a contract to appear in Vegas, and part of the contract was a 57 T-Bird. And he died.
8: If we were around in Ray's time, we'd know all this.
0: Thank you very much. Okay, well, that's Don's last appearance on the show. It is a live recording of Vox Pop Cars on the road today at the Saratoga Automobile Museum. Way down at the end is Philip Morris from Proctor's Collaborative. What does the collaborative mean? It's Proctor's, right?
4: It's Proctor's, but it's also Saratoga, UPH, and the rep, and soon a facility in Troy. Yeah,
0: yeah.
4: It's a collaborative.
0: All right, fair enough. And then Don McCabe, who works with Gordon, for a couple year and a half now, right?
1: Yeah, Don is actually phased out, kind of. But
0: really?
1: I'm trying to phase down a little bit myself, and he's helping me do that.
0: Are you going
1: to
0: retire?
1: Not 100%.
0: No?
1: Not yet.
0: Okay.
1: Don't worry, I'm going to keep seeing you.
0: I'm looking at your family back there. Yeah, he's going to keep working.
4: Hey, Ray, can I tell a quick little 56 T-Bird story? Very quick.
0: Sure.
4: So I really wanted my father to buy a 56, 57 T-Bird. I just think they were they were fantastic. And I found, after my mother died a year and a half ago, 95, I found a file of papers, and in it was a note written by me when I was 10 years old, promising her that I would buy her one when I was 21.
0: Oh, so did it happen?
8: Did you come clean?
1: One-twelfth scale.
0: Welcome back to True Confessions. Who's our next question?
2: All right. Well, this person didn't write their name down, so I'm going to read it. And if it sounds like you, raise your hand.
0: If you sound like Peter, I apologize
2: to
0: everyone.
2: Yeah, one of a kind. To the panel, when do you think EVs will become a significant part of the auto market?
0: Well, they're already a part.
4: Already is, just not in the U.S.
1: Yeah, but significant was the key word there.
0: Well, it all depends on how you define significant. Go ahead, Gordon.
1: Well, the adoption to EVs started out with a lot of speculation, and they thought things were going to go quicker, And the timelines, in my view, were never practical, and the infrastructure is not there, and the desire of the public is not there. So if they're going to reach 50%, maybe in 10 years, 20 years, I don't know. It's a tough question.
0: Let me ask you guys a question. I've never driven an EV. I'm sure one of you has or more. How long does it take from close to empty to charge it fully? How long does that take with current technology?
1: Well, you know, you need a fast charger.
0: Well, how fast is the fast charger?
4: Depends on the car, depends on a lot of things.
8: It can be done in 3 or 4 hours, but most of the time you want to, the charges are better if it's done slower. So an overnight charge is better.
1: Right. Yeah.
0: Now, 3 or 4 hours, okay.
1: You can do it 20.
0: You're putting your finger on why, one of the reasons why it's not as significant right now in the market, right? Yeah. Because the U.S. is a huge place. People like to drive.
1: Right.
0: And if you have to stop your road trip for 3 hours, you know.
1: 20-minute fast chargers keep you going along the trip. So you can, a lot of these vehicles have a, they'll map out your trip. And
0: yeah.
1: They'll advise you where to stop, when to stop, and how long you got to charge. If you need a fast charger or if you need a slow charger, and you kind of hopscotch.
0: All right, let me ask a question. Show of hands, how many people in the audience have an EV? Okay, so that's what, about a sixth of the crowd? You have an EV too? The boss has an EV? I didn't know that. That looks like a big, huge gas guzzler you got. That's an EV? You going to let me drive it? I want to check it out. She's not nodding, folks. She's not nodding. All right, Peter Hughes, it's almost time for a break. Do you want to take one more?
2: Yeah, I think we've got time for Rich Angelo.
11: Thanks very much. I guess for anyone on the panel, as a car enthusiast, I'm just looking for an opinion here about what cars you think are the most fun to drive, and you can even break it down into new cars versus old cars.
1: Well, it depends on what your fun factor is. If you want a lot of power,
0: fun factor.
1: There's a lot of high-powered vehicles that are currently available. Everything is 300 horsepower now, which was a tough number to get back in the 50s and 60s.
0: Really?
1: The Chrysler 300 was named because it was the first production car that was 300 horsepower.
0: Aha. Uh-huh.
1: And that was a big number in the, I don't know when that was, early 60s, late 50s maybe? But a lot of people liked small two-seaters. MG started the whole craze because they're light, the power-to-weight ratio is pretty good, they're easy to drive, they're small, and they're not expensive. Mazda Miata took over and made a bulletproof MG. They don't break down. They're phenomenal, and they have decent performance. A lot of choices, right? What do you guys think?
8: Yeah, and fun factor. The definition of fun factor. I had a discussion with somebody earlier. How fast have you ever been in a vehicle? We told him. But I explained to him I have more fun maybe going 5 or 7 miles per hour faster in a corner than I do going down the highway at one. I'm not going to say
0: just
8: what the number was.
0: Just a side note here. Yeah. Side note. How many accidents have you had?
1: We just talked about one on the way up.
0: Really?
1: F-250.
0: Yeah. You take a turn too fast, you know. It's curtains, right, Don? We can edit this out. It's Vox Pop on the road. It's the car show. We got Don McCabe, who just admitted to speeding in turns. Hey, listen.
8: Recommended speed. 5 over recommended speed.
0: Okay, that's fine. That's fine. Gordon Fricke is here and Philip Morris. Do we have time for one more? Or you want to just take a break?
12: I didn't hear Philip's favorite car.
0: Oh, what's Philip? Tell us what it's a VW wagon, right?
4: You know, you're going to. It is.
0: That's it.
4: I have a 2018 and a 2019 all wheel drive stick VW wagon, the Golf wagon. And stick 4 wheel drives are. They're pretty rare.
1: Is it an all-track or a sport wagon?
4: No, sport wagon.
1: Yeah, yeah.
4: I cannot get over how much fun that car is to drive.
0: Really?
1: It's the 6-speed.
4: Yeah.
1: That's the factor.
0: And that's you said that was 46 horsepower?
4: Great handling. It's just, they're knockouts, both of them.
0: All right, well, I'm not sold. But let's take a break. It's Vox Pop. It's On the Road. It's the great Philip Morris and Don McCabe, Gordon Fricke, and you lovely people who came up here. Thank you for coming. We'll be back. We'll take a break. We'll learn more about the Saratoga Automobile Museum in a moment.
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0: Welcome back to Vox Pop at the Saratoga Automobile Museum. On the road, we're not live today. No calls, please. No emails. Thank you. We'd be remiss if we didn't take a minute here and talk about this amazing, insanely cool setting this afternoon. We are surrounded by amazing vehicles, the history of wheels at the remarkable Saratoga Automobile Museum. Gary Siepser is a board member of the museum and one of our hosts this afternoon. First of all, Gary, thanks for being here. Give him a round of applause, everybody. We're really overwhelmed that we could record in such a cool, with such expensive ancient Mercedes. And, you know, God forbid anything happens. That's all I can say. How do you, I mean, does it make you paranoid when people come through and they get a little too close to that 1950 Mercedes 300 SL?
1: Not in the least. Not in the least, because we know that people who come here love cars.
0: Yeah, but accidents happen, right?
1: I've never seen an accident here, have you?
0: Well, not yet. Well, let's see if Don McCabe can take a few turns. That Mercedes, that's a 300 SL, and it's about a 1950, is that it?
1: 300 SLs are the ones with the interesting doors.
0: Oh, but one of these oldies is a 300 too, isn't it?
1: That one is also?
0: Yeah. But I thought, isn't that one?
1: That's a 540K from 1938.
0: Okay. So what is the model of this one that Mrs. Graff said is going to be my next car?
1: That is a lovely, lovely machine.
0: Yeah.
1: That was restored by students at a school in Kansas. And it's really an amazing thing to see and to consider that that restoration was done by college students working on a four-year degree in auto restoration.
0: It's immaculate. And you said it was a 1950?
1: 1950.
0: That is the most spectacular example of a 1950 German car that I've ever seen. Amazing. If you get a chance, folks, after the show, don't do it now, just check it out. It's incredible. There are so many great cars here. I went upstairs and checked out, for instance, the Amphibicar, which I now have to have one, okay? Just drive it out in the pond. Hey, I had too many, honey. I'm driving out. Oh, I'm in the lake. No, it's an amazing vehicle. And first of all, how do you get it in the building? It's upstairs. How do you do it?
1: Well, I could tell you that some great volunteers carried it up the stairs.
0: Is that what you do?
1: No.
0: Is that what you do, Gary?
1: We do actually have a freight elevator.
0: Ah.
1: So all of those cars that are upstairs get there by elevator.
0: And this Mercedes exhibit that's on the ground floor,
1: yeah.
0: How long is this going?
1: This will be here through spring
0: of
1: 2027.
0: Right.
1: And then we'll have something else. But
0: what else? Why don't you tell us?
1: Well, I can't really tell you.
0: Why?
1: Well, because it's not certain, and we don't like to talk about what isn't certain, but I will give you a hint. We're in a lot of conversations with the Peterson Automobile Museum in Los Angeles. So for people who know Peterson, whatever we're going to get from them is going to be very cool.
0: I don't, but I find your lack of candor a little troubling. Well, tell us more about the museum. When did it start? This was not a museum when the building was built, right?
1: No, this was a bottling plant. This is a historic building. It's an Art Deco kind of design. Art Deco Colonial is what it's called. And this room that we're sitting in was the actual bottling room. This room was filled with machinery and a lot of noise.
0: This is Saratoga water being
1: Saratoga water being bottled?
0: Oh, very
1: Absolutely.
0: Interesting deal. And when did the Saratoga Automobile Museum?
1: So the museum got started about 23 or so years ago, and we've been in this location for about 20 years.
0: Uh-huh.
1: And we have a great relationship with the park to be here. And we're just delighted with that arrangement.
0: And do you often, I know people were invited to bring their flashy old cool cars and park them here. Do you often invite people to do that?
1: Almost every weekend. There is a car show going on here of various car clubs, of various organizations. So I would want to invite everybody who's listening to take a look at our website and take a look at what's on the schedule and come on out.
0: When is the stick shift VW wagon exhibit going to be?
1: We are, as we speak now,
0: really?
1: We are going to be working on that.
0: That is so cool.
1: And it'll be cool.
0: Well, how do people find out more about the Saratoga Automobile Museum online? How do they become members? You can become a member of this,
1: Absolutely.
0: Right? You're a volunteer. They don't even pay you to do this.
1: I get paid with such joy from being here.
0: Oh, right. Gary.
2: You're on the same program I am in with Ray here.
1: Exactly.
0: All right. Well, why don't you give the website then?
1: The website is just look up Saratoga Automobile Museum, and you'll find us.
0: Hey, man,
1: right
0: it
1: there.
0: Is so great that we were allowed to do this, that you allowed us to do this. Let me shake your hand. Let's give it up for Gary Seepser. Great job, buddy. Appreciate it.
3: Thank you, George.
0: All right. Now, Don, before we went to break, you were talking about possibly you didn't get your chance to say what your favorite vehicle was. So why don't you just say that right now?
3: I whispered that to Gordon.
0: Yeah.
3: What do you got?
0: I heard it.
3: 1980 F-150 pickup truck, regular cab, short box, 306 straight with a Clark T18 transmission.
0: Does everybody have their decoder rings on? Because I didn't get all of that. I got to be honest.
2: What's the final drive ratio going to be on that?
0: That's something.
2: Manual shift, by the way.
0: Yeah, why is that one special, Don? And let's not go into great detail.
3: I had one.
0: Really?
3: And it was when you put that truck in low range in first gear, you could walk alongside it if you needed to for any reason.
0: Yeah.
3: And catch back up to it and get in. So.
0: And did you do that?
3: I have.
0: I'm not surprised. Don McCabe, thank you for being with us today. Gordon Fricke and Philip Morris as well. We're going to pause the tape because I have no idea what we're about to do. Oh, we're going to keep going. Okay, great. Semi-professional broadcaster. Peter Hughes. Well, let's continue with the questions here.
4: All right, I'm looking for Sally. She's got a 2005 Mitsubishi.
5: Yeah, I got T-boned by a college kid under 25, and because it's a 95.
0: Come closer to the mic.
5: Because it's a 95, the insurer said it was totaled. But I want to keep driving it, and I'm willing to pay for the repairs myself, even though it's officially totaled. So any recommendations or how can I go about doing that?
0: Gordon Fricke just got dollar signs in his eyes. I got to be honest with you.
6: Well, total loss is kind of a deceiving term because you think that the car is utterly destroyed. It's simply an insurance lingo is it's reached a point where they're not willing to pay to fix it and they're going to total it, give you a check, take the car, and it's gone. So that car being an 05, did you say? The value is not that high, so it totaled easy. What I would do, if you haven't already, is connect with a body shop and say, is this practical to fix? And you're going to get a payment from the other person's insurance company. You can take that money, fix the car. You'll get a salvage title, which probably won't matter to you at this stage of the car's life, and see if it makes sense. If the body shop says the chassis is tweaked and it's not worth trying to straighten or the damage is just too massive, then you'll find out. How bad does it look to you?
5: I already ordered the parts for me. I did exactly that.
6: Yeah.
5: I ordered the parts and I'm getting it fixed.
6: Yeah, and that's not a bad idea.
5: I'm never going to sell it. It's my car till it dies.
6: Yeah, and we've done that with vehicles in that very same circumstance. Buy them from the owner, fix it, you got a good car back, and it's still usable.
0: Well, now, Gordon, back in the day, a bent frame was almost a death sentence. What do you guys? How can you guys fix something like that?
6: Well, you can stretch and repair unibodies. There's frame straightening equipment for that. If the car's too mangled, it's not practical to do. But there were times years ago where shops would put clips on cars, meaning sections of the car, front clip, back clip, side clip. You'd cut the car, get a donor car, weld it back together, and you're rolling. Not so much today. The insurance companies want things settled, done, totaled, and crushed, and they're gone.
0: Now, let me ask you a question one more time about the T-boning incident with the college kid. Was the college kid looking at his phone?
5: I'm sure. He was probably speeding. He didn't pay attention to where he was going. And I was in the left-turning signaling to turn left. And I think he thought he was going to hit me, so he went into the northbound sign. And while I was turning, and I ended up hitting his passenger side.
0: That is terrible.
5: It was.
0: That is terrible. And these kids today, am I right? These kids today. Let me ask you guys, Don and Gordon, about the incidents of, I don't, you don't do that much body work anymore, right?
6: No.
0: Stopped doing that.
6: Yep.
0: But in the time that you did, you only stopped a couple few years ago, did you see an increase with the increased prevalence of phones?
6: Well, so I still do towing.
0: Yeah.
6: And I do accident recovery for the police. And the amount of distracted driving that we see is insane. And oftentimes the officers will get a confession from the driver. Other times they won't. And I was at a major accident in Hoosick one year. I was with four troopers. The traffic was one lane. And people were going by in cars with their phones visible. And one of the troopers next to me screamed at somebody and said, "Put that phone down." And I said, "There's four troopers standing from here to the road, and these people are not even paying attention."
0: Yeah, I mean, it's a problem. And frankly, I mean, I don't have any brand spanking new car, but I saw one that has looks like a big screen TV on the dash. How can you focus on the road when you're looking at that?
6: They all have screens now. What would Roger think of that?
0: What would Roger think about that?
3: I think more important than the ones that confess are the stories that they come up with to cover.
6: Yes. Yeah.
0: It is Vox Pop on the Road. It is a car show with Gordon Fricke, Don McCabe, and Philip Morris. And no phone calls today. No emails today. Do we have any questions from our audience?
4: We do.
0: Go ahead, Peter Hughes. Hit me.
4: All right. From Anonymous, somewhere in this audience wants to know, what's the difference between torque and horsepower?
6: Oh, boy.
0: Oh, I love it.
6: I see. Don, this is written all over now. No?
3: You're the one that came up with the well. That pulled the horse pulling the amount of water out of the well.
6: That's right. Was that a question we came up with? So in simple terms, torque is the twisting action that actually does the work. It makes things move. Horsepower is a number attached to the amount of work that can be accomplished in a given period of time.
0: So, as compared to a horse?
6: Well, it started out with a horse lifting some kind of weight with a pulley.
0: What if you had a lazy horse? I mean, did you have to have more than one horse? Take an average?
6: That's a horse of a different color.
7: It's the average horse.
3: Yeah. Standard horse.
6: Yeah, okay. Yeah. But yeah, so torque does the work. Horsepower is a measurement of that work in a given period of time. So big diesel engines may have 200 horsepower, but they might have 400 pounds of torque, where a little four-cylinder turbo might have 250 horsepower but 170 torque. Does that do you any good?
0: Is there going to be a test on this?
6: Yeah. Fill it out.
0: Yeah, forget it.
6: Yeah.
0: It's great to have you guys here. You've been very quiet over there, Philip. Do you want to say something?
7: No.
6: 40. How many horsepower is that, Carmen? You get 46.
0: 12.
6: 46. But what's the torque?
7: Well, you know, you look at little diesel VWs, diesel rabbits. The torque was unbelievable.
6: Yeah, I mean,
7: off zero, you could just move. You only lost it at the end.
6: Exactly. It was gone at any RPM. Yeah.
0: All right. Do we have any more, Peter?
4: We do.
0: Let's go.
4: Where's Betsy? Do we have a Betsy in the room? Betsy.
0: Hi, Betsy.
8: Hi. Glad to see you guys. This is a general question. Car prices have gone up so much.
0: Yeah.
8: Suggestions, strategies that you would have for common people to maintain their cars to make them last as long as possible.
0: That's great. And we talk about that a lot during the
6: monthly
0: show that you do with me, Gordon.
6: Yeah, we do.
0: So these are great tips for everyone in any season.
6: Maintenance is key. And don't be fooled by the manufacturer saying it's okay to do the oil changes at 10 or 12,000 miles or 15,000 miles or until the maintenance reminder comes on, because they're under pressure by the EPA to keep the oil in the crankcase for environmental concerns, which we all understand. And the car manufacturers like to make their vehicles seem to be less expensive to maintain than the other. So if BMW says, man, we got an expensive reputation, let's keep our oil in the engine for 15,000 miles or 1 year. So 5,000 miles seems to be a good standard now interval. High-quality synthetic oil, high-quality filters, and you just do everything the maintenance manual requires you do, and don't skimp on it, even when they get older.
0: Does the amount of torque the engine has affect the oil life?
6: It could be the other way around. When the engine gets tired, the torque goes down.
0: I just like saying torque, that's all. Continue.
6: You want to get torqued up.
0: Any other answer for our question about keeping a car in tip-top shape?
6: Don being at the dealership, he knows all about maintenance.
3: So other things is tire rotations. You know, try to keep your tires lasting as long as they can. Some people don't rotate their tires until it looks like they need it. Establish a period of time and rotate your tires irregardless, and you'll get better life out of the tires. You also need to be a little bit cautious about some recommendations, maybe being too frequent.
0: Interesting.
8: Yes. I just want to mention one other thing. I grew up with a dad as a mechanic, and I overhauled an engine with one of those manuals too. Problem right now is that it's impossible to do a lot of work on your own car. You can't. Points and condensers don't exist anymore.
6: No.
0: I complain about this literally every month on the show. It gets really boring, and I apologize.
8: So you really can't do much yourself.
0: Yeah. Roger's coat is over there.
3: So
0: yeah.
3: I got into the business just about the time when those things were changing. When I started, there were points and carburetors, and then you started getting to electronic ignition and fuel injection, and people would come into the shop and look at me and say, "You're..." one of those words that I can't use here today.
0: Well, thank you, Don. Torque.
3: Our message, you you're torquing me.
0: Fine.
3: And they blamed us for the transition. My uncle used to be able to tell me what was wrong with that car, putting his hand on the fender. But those days are gone. A lot of that stuff is good for us. You know, the electronic engine control. But it did take away from your hometown ability to work on these cars.
0: Well, that's a great question. We have only a handful of minutes left here, Peter Hughes. Any other question?
4: We do. This is also from Anonymous. Gordon and the panel, what is your view of extended warranties?
0: Oh, I love this. You see the ads on TV all the time.
6: I can only say be very, very careful. Do not buy them willy-nilly without due diligence, and you should only get ones that the manufacturer endorses or supports, because you could be up the creek with a massive repair and zero coverage or skimpy coverage.
0: But, I mean, by the same token, when the car warranty runs out, you could have a massive repair and still be stuck.
6: I'm just saying, be careful. They're a good thing to have, because car repairs can be insane.
0: Yeah.
6: You know, you can have a $20,000 estimate to put an engine in today.
0: Yeah.
6: So it's a good idea. You just want to be careful not to buy what you think is a good plan just because it's cheap. Or maybe, you know, there are celebrities endorsing them, you know.
0: Do you ever have, like, half-off Tuesdays or anything at the shop?
6: That's today.
3: Yeah, he took half a day off today.
0: Oh, I see. Oh, very clever. Well played. Very witty wild. All right, anything else,
7: Consumer
0: there,
7: Reports,
0: Peter?
7: I want to throw in, Consumer Reports recently did a really interesting analysis of secondary warranties. And the claims against them, how small and few they were. And basically, it's one of the most profitable places for insurance companies to play is in extended warranties for cars.
0: Okay.
7: That's where they make the
6: most money. I believe it, because
7: money.
6: They're advertising them everywhere.
0: Well, on that dark, disturbing, and negative note, let's end the program.
7: Well, we wanted to make sure to give you that grouchy thing.
0: Thanks very much. And well played there. Let's give it up for Philip Morris, everybody. Good job there, pal. Don McCabe, you brought Roger's jacket, you performed well on the show, and you didn't swear. Let's give it up for Don McCabe. And then there's Gordon Fricke, who has been my friend and cohort on the radio for how many years now?
6: I'll bet it's 14.
0: 14
6: maybe,
0: years.
6: Maybe
0: wow.
6: More. I don't know.
0: And there's our show's as still as dull as ever. It's great. We still haven't gotten it down. Give yourself a big round of applause, because you are fantastic, okay? Fantastic. Thanks to the sponsors who helped make this possible, Rough and Ready Engine and Hose Company, number 2 in Greenwich. Thank you very much. Let's give it up. Mama Mia's Restaurant in Saratoga, yay! And our featured sponsor, Stinging Nettle Botanics in Catskill. The Vox Pop Car Show was a product of WAMC On the Road producer Peter Hughes. Give it up for Peter Hughes. He won't let you leave until you clap for him. And our engineer, Matt Seriani. Matt, thanks a lot. And also Riley Phillips. I remembered his name. It wasn't even written down. Thank you all for joining us today. I'm Ray Graff. It's been a lot of fun. We'll see you at the car show. Let's go.
3: Yay.

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2: 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Coming up, scientists believe that radiation from an exploding black hole could be detected on Earth in the next decade. And pumas are reestablishing themselves in Argentina's Patagonia region. And they've found a new source of food. I'm Lucas Willard, host of The Best of Our Knowledge.
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0: This is The Best of Our Knowledge. I'm Lucas Willard. It's long been theorized that black holes explode at the end of their lifespans, but such an event has never been captured by scientists on Earth. But a group of researchers at the University of Massachusetts Amherst believes that could change soon. Their study, published in Physical Review Letters, estimates there's a 90% chance that an explosion will be detected in the next decade. And that is because our telescopes on our planet and in space may be able to detect a theorized form of radiation emitted by exploding primordial black holes, a type of black hole first theorized by Stephen Hawking. To learn more, I spoke with a trio of researchers, Michael Baker, Andrea Tham, and Kim Igwazwan.
1: So Stephen Hawking is very well known to the public. And a large part of this is because he did really seminal work on black holes in the 1960s and 70s. And so he was one of the first people to combine ideas of quantum mechanics and general relativity. And out of his work, he realized that, or theorized, this is so far just a theoretical expectation, that black holes would have a temperature. They would look like it's called a black body in physics, but they would look just like a hot piece of metal, say, if the temperature gets hot enough. And they're radiating particles all the time. This is called Hawking radiation. And so as a black hole, it's not actually black. It has a temperature. So it's glowing and it's emitting photons all of the time. As it emits these photons, that energy has to come from somewhere, and it comes from the mass of the black hole. So as it emits this radiation, the mass goes down. And now it turns out from his theoretical work, the expectation is that the temperature is inversely proportional to the mass. So as the mass goes down, the temperature goes up. And that leads to this runaway process. You lose energy, you heat up, you get even hotter, you're emitting even more energy even faster, and the rate of it loses mass even faster, and you have this runaway process. And commonly that's known as an explosion. So that's where the idea of an explosion comes from. And as early as the 1970s, Stephen Hawking was talking about the possibility that at the end of their lives, a black hole converts all of its mass energy into this kind of radiation. And that's what we think of as an explosion.
2: Well, that was a question that I had, is what happens to all of the mass that's sucked into a black hole? And I think you've just sort of explained it, that it's transformed into this Hawking radiation that comes from a black hole at the end of its life. And the older it gets, and the hotter it is when it's emitting more radiation. Am I hearing that correctly?
1: Yeah, that's exactly right. And for observing an exploding black hole, it's exactly that radiation that we're hoping to see.
2: And so why has this been such an elusive observation? It's theorized that black holes are out there in the universe. Now, I don't have an idea of how many, but if the universe is infinite, I would guess that the black holes may be infinite as well. So why has such an explosion not been witnessed by any of our telescopes or spacecraft here on Earth?
1: So like I said, this idea of a black hole explosion has been around since the 1970s. It hasn't been taken very seriously until now. And the reason is that if we hope to see one exploding, that should come from a population of black holes that are out there in space, which are not exploding, but have some temperature and which are emitting lower energy photons. Now we have, you know, many different experiments which are looking out in space doing fantastic science. And some of them can look exactly for those photons coming from this population of black holes that are kind of pre-exploding black holes. They'll explode in the future, potentially, but not now. And that observation of those photons has put like tight constraints on the number of black holes that can be floating around near the Earth. And so that's what led scientists to think that under kind of standard assumptions, standard conditions, we wouldn't expect to see one explode any more often than once every 100,000 years. So it was expected to be a very rare event, given these indirect constraints, they're called, from this population of black holes that are pre-exploding.
2: So what can you tell me about the research to date about where the equipment that's on Earth that detects these photons from this radiation that's coming from black holes? Are we just now at a place where This equipment is trained on black holes that are emitting this radiation, and therefore, you know, we're just getting closer because we've found a higher level of signal and photons coming into coming to Earth from space.
1: Yeah, maybe Andrea, you can talk to that.
3: Yeah, I can take that. So there are astrophysical experiments that could observe such an explosion. So some experiments, for example, or an example is the Hawk experiment. That's the high altitude. Oh, sorry. I always said high altitude Cherenkov telescope. Is that right? Which is, funded by NSF and DOE here in the US. And that's an experiment that sits very high in the mountains in Mexico and consists of like hundreds of tanks of water. And so what it can observe is that if a highly energetic particle interacts with another particle in the Earth's atmosphere, then this interaction triggers like a chain of processes where we have what we call Cherenkov radiation, where we have a shower of particles that hit all these tanks of water. And from this observation, scientists who work on this experiment, they can figure out what kind of energy and momentum the initial particle had. And so this experiment exists, is out there. And so in some previous work, we figured out that this experiment could see the radiation, the Hawking radiation coming from such an explosion of a black hole if the black hole is fairly close to Earth. So that was also something I wanted to add earlier. Of course, we can only see these explosions if they're fairly close to Earth. There may be others in other places in the universe that we couldn't observe. But if it's close enough, then, we can observe the photons that are emitted from such a black hole. And in the explosion process, the black hole also emits heavier particles, so it emits other particles. It emits, for example, electrons that we all know of, but also emits quarks that can be that are heavy, or the Higgs boson that I think has been in the news over the last 10 years. And when these particles are emitted on their way to Earth, while they travel to Earth, they may decay, they hadronize, lots of things happen, and further protons are produced. That's something that we call secondary radiation. And and so all these photons is something that the experiments can observe.
2: Now, why do we believe now that there's a more than 90% chance that telescopes and spacecraft could detect an exploding black hole in the next decade? Are we really zeroing in here, so to speak?
3: Kim, do you want to take that one?
4: Yeah, sure. So behind this 90%, there are some assumptions, of course. It's not we are sure we're going to observe a primordial black hole exploding in the coming years. Of course, that's only under some assumptions and for a particular model, which is the one that we studied in our paper. I guess essentially the thing that makes this primordial black holes that we study in our paper different from the other standard primordial black holes is that they have a sort of an equivalent of an electric charge, which we call dark electric charge. This property basically makes the black holes longer lived. And they, interestingly, they go through a phase where this Hawking radiation is very much suppressed. So they go through a period of evolution where the black hole is barely evaporating, so it's kind of invisible. It's not radiating into anything, so it's not something we can detect. So there may be a large population of these sort of invisible primordial black holes. Somehow we can use these black holes to circumvent the bounds that we have on the abundance of just the standard primordial black holes. So this is, of course, with some calculations and many assumptions behind, we can reach the conclusion that for these primordial black holes with this dark charge, there's a 90% chance of observing it, them in the coming years.
1: If I may just add to that. So as I mentioned before, there was this argument that we wouldn't expect to see one every 100,000 years. And this is roughly what scientists have thought up until now. And the importance of the work we're talking about today is that we have for the first time shown a concrete mechanism, and we've quantitatively shown that it's a viable way of not conforming with the assumptions that people have had. We've kind of questioned the assumptions that people have come with before. And we've said, hey, look, it could be a little bit more complicated than you thought. Maybe there's this dark charge in this period of where the temperature is very low. And that's one way that these indirect constraints wouldn't apply. And then we could hope or could expect to see one of these exploding black holes in the near future. We kind of consider this as a bit of a proof of principle. There may be other mechanisms out there, but we kind of want to make the point that, hey, look, the assumptions that you're making are not as strong as you may think they are.
2: And I wanted to zoom out a little bit. If Andrea, Kim, and Michael, if you would each sort of explain to me why you think that this research is so important, and also on just understanding the nature of black holes and primordial black holes in this case, what fascinates you about this research, and why do you think it's so important? And maybe we can start with Kim and then go around the circle.
4: Right. So there are many reasons. Maybe we can start with the first reason, and then I'll pass the word to Michael and Andrea. So

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1: My calls that come from stars that collapse, they are very massive, so their lifetime is very long. And so they don't explode anytime soon. They would explode, you know, several times the age of the universe. So no chance we're observing that. So if we are sure that we're observing an explosion that comes from a black hole, then this is a black hole that does not come from a star. It must be primordial. And so that would be a proof, a direct proof of the existence of primordial black holes. And that's important because these primordial black holes are, for instance, connected to many physical phenomena, for instance, dark matter. So that could give us some insights into the identity of dark matter, which is an open problem in physics. So that's one reason why the observation would be very interesting.
2: Michael here, I can talk about another reason. So following on from Kim, okay, the first reason is that it would give us evidence that these primordial black holes exist, and that would be a breakthrough in itself. So that's one major reason. That immediately opens the question of, okay, they're there, where did they come from? And you can kind of then, when you know they exist, turn it around and use it as a probe of the very early universe. We can say we think these must have been formed in the first second after the Big Bang, and we know very little relatively about what happened in that time. But we can say there must be something that formed these primordial black holes. And so it gives us a target and some information about things that was happening really a fraction of a second after the Big Bang. So it really gives us an insight into the birth of the universe in that sense. Andrea, if you want to.
3: Okay, so there's another reason that for me makes it particularly exciting. That is that we could learn a lot by observing such an explosion. And the reason for that is that, as I said, current existing astrophysical experiments could observe the photons that come from such an explosion. And with our current assumptions, if we assume that the particles that we know exist, if these are the particles that exist in nature, then we would expect a certain number of photons at certain energies. And this is something that we can simulate and that we did simulate, and we looked exactly what the photons that we expect to see, what they look like, at what times they would arrive if there was such an explosion and so on. However, there are lots of open questions still within particle physics. And in order to answer these questions, we expect that there are additional particles that exist in addition to the particles that we know of. And that's usually what we call physics beyond the standard model. So, then, as Kim mentioned, there are explanations for dark matter where we expect there to be a new extra additional particle, the dark matter particle, or kind of dark partners of this dark matter particle. And so if this exists, these extra particles, then the black hole would also radiate these extra additional particles. And this means that the photons that we would see from such an explosion, that this photon spectrum would look differently. So there would be slightly more photons at very slightly different times. And with a statistical analysis, this is actually something that we could distinguish. So we could distinguish just the standard scenario and this scenario with additional particles. And so this would allow us to draw conclusions on what additional particles exist and what masses these particles have. And that is something really, really exciting. And of course, determining the particles is one of the main goals of particle physics. And there are gigantic experiments like the Large Hadron Collider that tries to do this. And so this is kind of a novel way that if we would observe such an explosion, it would give us incredible insight into this question as to which particles exist in nature.
4: That was University of Massachusetts Amherst researchers Michael Baker, Andrea Tham, and Kim Iguaz-Wan. Earlier this month, UMass researchers published another study that says we may have already encountered a particle emitted from a primordial black hole. In 2023, a subatomic particle called a neutrino crashed into the Earth with such force that physicists theorize it could have only come from an exploding black hole. 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

0: Of our knowledge, I'm Lucas Willard. In Argentina's Patagonia region, pumas are making a comeback. Through conservation efforts, the pumas are reestablishing themselves in an area where they had once been at the top of the food chain. And while the pumas were away, one species of penguin has thrived for decades. The big cats, who once preyed predominantly on large grazing mammals, have found themselves a new source of protein. To learn more, the best of our knowledge is Madeline Reynolds spoke with researcher Mitchell Sirota.
1: In Patagonia, widespread sheep ranching in the early 20th century led to the extirpation of pumas, which are the apex predators in the region along the coast. With those predators gone, Magellanic penguins were able to establish large breeding colonies on the mainland. And today, conservation efforts have brought pumas back to the landscape, setting the stage for a completely new interaction.
2: So, because of the sheep ranching, the pumas ended up there. And is that how the penguins ended up there? Because essentially the pumas were kind of driven away from this territory?
1: Exactly. As pumas were extirpated from Argentina, that allowed penguins to recolonize this landscape. As you can imagine, penguins aren't particularly adept at avoiding terrestrial predators. And as pumas were gone, this allowed them to establish colonies on the mainland Argentina.
2: Are these colonies quite big, or are they like smaller?
1: No, they're big. The one that we were studying at Monteleone, about 80,000 breeding adults. And so that's at least 80,000 individuals at a given time, not counting juveniles and chicks. And that's not the largest colony in Patagonia. There are larger, over 100,000 individuals.
2: With the pumas coming back, I don't know if the numbers are 80,000 pumas, but do you have any numbers of how many are there now, like an estimate?
1: Yeah, we don't have an estimate for the total population at Monteleón, but we have estimated the population density, which is about 13 pumas per 100 square kilometers, which is actually incredibly large for pumas. As we know it, it's the largest, as we know, it's the largest documented population of pumas across our range, and pumas spanning from Canada all the way down to Patagonia. So it's quite a large range.
2: You know, because the pumas have come back to the Argentinian coast, kind of like, I don't want to say rehabited, but they sort of came back to their homeland in a way. And the penguins have naturally become their prey. So how did you conduct your study to learn more about this specifically?
1: Yeah, so originally I actually didn't go down there to investigate this interaction between pumas and penguins. You know, we were interested. Argentina is currently in this moment of conservation where there's been large investments in land acquisition, turning farms into protected areas and donating them back to the Argentinian Park Service. And so we were going down there to really evaluate the conservation outcomes of this current moment in Argentina. And so one of the first things that we set out to do was set up a camera trap grid across the entire park. And so we found pretty immediately when we put camera traps near the penguin colony, we noticed that had the by far the highest detections of pumas. So we were getting tons and tons of images of pumas on the cameras that were right next to the penguin colony. And so we thought maybe this was a bigger driver of the entire system in general than we had previously thought. So we then brought in GPS collars to track how these individual pumas moved and interacted across the landscape. And we integrated these methodologies, the GPS collars and the camera traps, to estimate puma density, to estimate puma sociality with other pumas near the colony, and to broadly estimate their movement behavior, so how often they were using the colony itself.
2: I'm glad you mentioned the pumas and their, like, social behavior, because that's kind of my next question, is about, you know, with the penguins now in this equation, does this change the pumas' behavior in any way? You know, the pumas that hunt the penguins, and maybe there's pumas that don't, I'm not sure. I would just love for you to kind of explain that.
1: Yeah, so there are pumas that hunt penguins and there are pumas that don't. And we found that the pumas that hunt penguins have a markedly different social behavior than the pumas that don't hunt. So the pumas that hunt penguins are really able to relax their territoriality around the penguin colony, because there's no competition for food. There's such an abundance of food that they can share that resource without competing against one another.
2: So they're just tolerant of each other? They don't even get into fights about who's getting what penguin?
1: Exactly. They're way more tolerant of each other. We found that they had really high numbers of social interactions between individuals. We've never documented any sort of aggressive encounters between them around the penguin colony. It's such an abundant food source for them. It's very and it's also very concentrated. So you can imagine that the penguin colony is only a 2 kilometer stretch of beach, and these pumas have really large home ranges. And so this part of their home range is quite small. So you can imagine that these pumas are really coming into contact with one another a lot at this really small strip of beach. And we've never documented any sort of acts of aggression around it.
2: For the pumas that don't hunt the penguins, what is considered their prey? What other sort of animals are they going after if they're not, you know, bothering themselves with the vast abundance of penguins that are now there?
1: Yeah. The main prey for pumas across most of Patagonia are guanacos, this large llama-like herbivore. And the pumas that aren't hunting penguins are typically hunting guanacos.
2: Okay, so even the ones that hunt the penguins are hunting for the guanacos too?
1: They hunt both. The pumas that are hunting penguins also hunt guanacos. So the thing about the penguin colony to understand is that they're migratory. The penguins are only there for about half the year. So once the penguins are gone, that prey source is completely gone as well. And so they have to switch. And they switch to guanacos as well as rheas, which are similar to emus or ostriches or large flightless land birds.
2: Cool. So even the pumas that don't hunt the penguins, when, you know, the pumas that do hunt the penguins, that those penguins go away for half the year, do they get a little, I guess you said there was no aggressiveness. They don't care that a large amount of pumas are now also hunting the guanacos that they were mostly targeting?
1: Yeah, it's a great question. We don't know. They do go back to, kind of classic solitary puma behavior. Once the penguins are gone, they reestablish these large home ranges. They no longer are consistently visiting the penguin colony, and they're interacting with other individual pumas much less. So we do think that maybe they're going back to their classic solitary predator status.
2: So because the penguins are now being hunted, because pumas are returning to this area of land, do they try to migrate earlier? Or they like, have you seen any patterns of them trying to leave that space and go somewhere else, or, you know, go back to more oceanic lands or something to that avail, or you know anything about that?
1: Yeah, it's a great question. Unfortunately, we don't know. We were really only studying this from the puma perspective. That it would be great to understand where, you know, how this is impacting puma migratory patterns, if at all, how it's impacting their behavior. But unfortunately, we don't know.
2: Well, with the pumas, because there's a large amount of penguins, is that driving more pumas to this area as well, besides, you know, the conservation efforts that have helped them return? Is that like an inviting thing? Like, because there's such a large amount of this prey that they can, I guess, feast on in a way?
1: Yes. Yeah, so pumas aren't migratory, but they are sort of they're recolonizing this landscape. They're coming back to Montevideo. This is what we call passive rewilding. So pumas were never reintroduced or translocated to this national park. The park was protected, and the pumas came back naturally. But of course, areas with a high abundance of prey, penguins, there's also guanacos and rheas, which are, you know, the classic prey items for pumas, is definitely an attractive place for individuals, and is why we are seeing this high density of pumas in the region.
2: So are there like any effects or changes or even transformations for like the surrounding ecosystem of this area because of this kind of new predator-prey relationship between the pumas and the penguins? I mean, even with the pre-existing pumas and guanacos and rays that you're talking about, I mean, how does this affect the ecosystem surrounding it?
1: Yeah, that's a great question. The next step for this research is really to understand what these behavioral changes for pumas means for the rest of the ecosystem, especially guanacos, which are the primary, as I said, the primary large herbivore across Patagonia. because pumas and guanacos form the dominant predator-prey relationship in the region, like think of wolves and elk and Yellowstone, and this really changes how pumas move and hunt, could really have these important ripple effects, as you're suggesting, throughout the ecosystem. But we don't know. But this is the important next step of our research.
0: 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I'm Lucas Willard.

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2: Hello and welcome to Science Unscripted. It's Connor here.
3: And Gabe. And I really hope that I enunciated that well enough, because we got an email. Thank you guys for all your emails over our summer break. It's been a while since we've been in the studio. We're back now, but one in particular from Douglas saying that I say my name too quickly at the top of the show, the "and Gabe" bit.
2: And Gabe.
3: He thought I said Gip?
2: That's a good name, though.
3: Or Clint?
2: Oh, we just saw a guy named Clint in the hallway here. It's a great name.
3: His name is Clint?
2: Yeah.
3: Wow. I thought Clint Eastwood initially.
2: Oh, but, okay.
3: Yeah. But no, my name is not Gip or Clint. It's Gabe. Sorry about that, Douglas. He had to search online to figure out what our names actually are.
2: Okay.
3: Yeah, so.
2: Yeah, thanks for the clarification, Gip. Also, thank you to just the most recent email that I saw. We got tons of them over the summer. And to our listener out there who sent a photograph of a cafe did you see this one?
3: No.
2: A cafe. It's street side. So you're walking on the sidewalk in a major American city. I don't know which one. I was going to kind of geolocate it, but wanted to hop into the studio with you here first. And the cafe is called, it looks like it's called Coffee Unscripted. The word unscripted is up there.
3: Wow. And this isn't an AI-generated image?
2: It's an actual
3: unscripted cafe out there?
2: Yeah, they've got kind of a cartoon icon of a coffee bean. That coffee bean doesn't have a name.
3: Yeah.
2: It's not like the Hamburglar or something. I don't know what it is. Yeah. There's a coffee bean and then the word unscripted.
3: The unscripted cafe.
2: And it was just, all the email said really was, hey, you gorgeous guys or something. And then it was sent from a guy. Russell was his name. I don't know. Didn't look it up. But thank you to our listener out there who not only pays attention to our show, but then walking around in the actual real world is reminded of us randomly by a cafe that I'm going to just assume that the cafe was inspired by us. Maybe.
3: How could it not be?
2: Maybe. That's a nice thought. Anyway, though, but back to business. We've been gone for a while. It's been, I think, possibly our longest summer break. The schedule's just lined up that way. Gabe and I, I'm not lying or exaggerating here, we have talked to each other since coming back. Like, this has been, I think, 7 or 8 weeks now. We've spoken with each other for 10 minutes, 12 minutes now, since getting back.
3: We sent a couple of messages.
2: On WhatsApp?
3: Yeah, you sent me a Fleetwood Mac song.
2: Oh, you didn't respond to that.
3: I didn't respond, but I listened to it a bunch of times. I love it.
2: Do you like that one?
3: Love it.
2: Albatross for all those
3: instrumental.
2: Wondering. Yeah, Albatross, nice Fleetwood Mac song. But real quick, we've done this before. We'll do it now. Before we get into the science, and we will get into the science, a quick update, Gabe. I actually have no idea how your summer went. Yeah. I know, obviously, you were in the U.S. You were back home. I know that you went to a baseball game with a pitcher we both like.
3: Yeah.
2: And that's it. How was your summer, real quick?
3: I spent 6 weeks at home it is getting harder and harder and harder to leave once I'm there to come back here. The pain is now like, it's like,
2: I'm laughing because you're laughing.
3: Physically tormenting to get on that plane and say goodbye to my parents and brother. And it's, yeah, it's just something I don't want to make it a negative thing. It was amazing to be home. It always is. It's just when I'm there, I'm already thinking about saying goodbye. You know what I mean? So it almost like defeats the purpose of a vacation, something that's supposed to be restorative and regenerate you. It sucks because that is my home. It always will be. And then you go there, you go home and you get acclimated again and you get comfortable and then you have to leave it.
2: And the people you love.
3: Yeah. And that is just, it just sucks with a big capital S.
2: Yeah.
3: Pretty much is where I am. That's just my honest, that's just me. I had an amazing time. I could tell you all the awesome things that we did.
2: Yeah.
3: But the at the forefront of my mind right now is that feeling. It's been a couple weeks now, but it's still hard, dude. Yeah.
2: I mean, you said it's just you. I mean, you're sitting across from someone who
3: You know that feeling?
2: I do. I don't think as intensely as you. I think that's what I'm looking for. Whether it's a sort of, I don't know, fatalism or the reality. There's a point at which I know that I'm going back. I'm coming back here, and yet this has become home too. Yeah. Our little house where we live.
3: Yeah.
2: There's also, I see that as there's like a warm light that I'm also traveling back toward. So it's not just leaving something and feeling that, just that pain, if that makes sense. It's also, the warmth of that light with the bakery close by. Ah, Germans always say that when they travel. God, I miss the German bread.
3: Bread.
2: And now I do too. I miss those bakeries so bad when I'm away from them. Yeah. But I feel you. I feel you on that one.
3: Lynn, my 11-year-old, saw me. She could tell something was up. I think this was last week, and she asked me, "How you doing, Daddy?" And I was like, "Well, I'm not. Yeah, to be completely honest with you, not that great. I miss home. I don't feel home here." And then she kind of started crying. And then it like dawned on me, "What are you doing, man? Don't make, do not take your stupid petty issues and inject them into her, because now." Now she feels that pain and thinks because she's my family here that she's kind of partly responsible for it. You know what I mean? Like,
2: I don't think those are stupid petty issues. And also, I bet
3: I should just shut my yapper.
2: No. I think it's good to communicate with her. Everyone's gonna reach a point where you're like, "Oops, maybe I did say too much." I've been there a lot of times to my kids, but I don't. I think a lot of people listening right now probably should. They share that same. There's home. There's home. Home, and that is especially acute when you live somewhere. Germany's great. Europe's amazing, but it's different. It's not the automatic things you did back home, where you know how. You and I were talking about the way a sidewalk is formed.
3: The concrete. The color of the concrete. There must be such beautiful deposits of lime rock around in Wisconsin. The concrete is like pearly white.
2: Yeah, yeah.
3: Or how about when you drive anywhere in Wisconsin, you've got miles and miles and miles of corn, and every day you can see it grow. Like when we got there, the corn wasn't even to my knee. By the time we left, it was over my head. But you see that.
2: Mm-hmm.
3: You don't get to see that here in North Rhine-Westphalia. or Rhineland-Palatinate, you know, all you just see is people everywhere. It's crawling with people and road construction and red lights and dog poop and.
2: Well, but it would be interestingly, it'd be the same the other way around, right? If you were to relocate, your German partner, mine too, would feel the same way, but in reverse. This is not what I grew up with.
3: Yeah.
2: This is not where. If you have to buy back to school supplies, I know how to do that back home, and it's far more complex, not just because of the places to buy them here, but what to buy, because it's different sizes. It's different. It has to be lined. Yeah. All those little details of life.
3: They build up and then you automatically start hating them.
2: Yeah. And they're so automatic. The default, it's so, you don't have to think about it. It's different here. That is part of the transition back. Yeah.
3: But it's great to be back.
2: Yeah.
3: How you doing?
2: Good. Yeah, good. We had a I don't know, a fun summer, Part of it was that our kids have always attended a Harry Potter camp, usually around summertime. This was the final part of that camp because it was the seventh book, and it meant that they were going to be gone for 10 days. And as any parent out there knows, actually, you don't have to be a parent. This would be like, if you don't have kids, this would be like your boss walking up to you and being like, I think you should take 3 months off. And just, we'll pay you, it's fine. Just
3: do whatever you want.
2: Yeah, that's the equivalent of what that feels like, these 10 days. Yeah. Unbelievable. So I'll start with, like, I guess part of my thinking here is I want to give useful information to anyone out there. And two pieces of useful information at the top. We went to, in those 10 days, my wife and I went to Sweden. And in Stockholm, Sweden, one of the places I had high on my list was the Nobel Prize Museum, named after Alfred Nobel, okay. Right? The inventor of dynamite. And I do not recommend that museum to anyone.
3: Why not?
2: Out there. It's, you know, when you go to a bank that is like set, it's a nice bank. It's set in like a neoclassical building with pillars out front. It looks old and nice. I mean, Stockholm is absolutely gorgeous anyway. And then you walk in, it's a little cramped. You're like, whoa, this is smaller than I expected. Maybe the walls are like 3.5 meters thick or something. I don't know what's going on. It's cramped. The digital map that they give you for the various stations, there's no rhyme or reason to it. You're going up into one corner, back into the corner you just were, over to this other place over there. And then finally, too much information. I'm a big fan of – let's be honest. The Nobel Prizes are for chemistry, physics, medicine, physiology. You have the literature prize on top. You're also doing the economics, which was thrown in there at one point in the Peace Prize. And this is all of humanity. How do you even begin to describe what has happened since, I think, 1901, right? This is everything. And what you have to do there, I think, as the curator of that museum, is really reduce and minimize what you choose to show.
3: Because so what did they have? They had every single prize on the wall?
2: It sure felt like it, man. And in addition to that, they had some one Japanese scientist who had won the award at one point. I looked and there was his hiking boot. I thought, what? There was a prize for a hiking boot? No.
3: Well, maybe he liked to hike?
2: Yes. This was
3: he's a hiker.
2: Yeah, this was the committee in charge of or responsible for this museum asked, hey, could you send something that sort of gives people a human impression of you, and I like that idea, right? These are people, we imagine them in laboratories or in quiet places around the world doing research. I like humanizing them in that way. It's just, it was...
3: But if you need to be able to relate to it, like if it were like Einstein's sock, then I guess that would be pretty cool. But if you don't know the Japanese researcher, but it's just some random boot.
2: Yeah. And I say this as a science journalist, I love this stuff. I'm willing to work hard and drink a third cup of coffee to try to take this in, and it's a museum I walked away from feeling stupider. And I am a huge fan of museums, small museums now, like the one here in Bonn, Germany. If you ever come here, it's the Beethoven Museum. It's his house. It's where he grew up and spent his childhood before moving away to Vienna. Mm-hmm. In that house, you get a little slice of history. How he experienced it, how he lived it. What was the time then? Was there a flood? Did the Rhine flood during that? I like those. I walk away feeling like, wow, I've learned. And this is a reminder of how little you know about every possible science subject.
3: And then it makes you feel frustrated and idiotic.
2: Yeah, you're looking at a complex DNA. Yeah. Anyway.
3: That in combination with the aesthetic of the architectural, I don't know, imposing structure. I like that. That idea I can really jive with, that architecture is really important when it comes to how you feel about something.
2: Yeah. And it has huge impact.
3: Yeah. And if you, that imposing makes you feel small.
2: And also
3: small and a little peon and dumb and
2: I've been sort
3: and
2: of
3: to be just bombarded by information that you can't process. Yeah, of course.
2: Tangentially involved in a museum exhibit, and there is a science to how you create an exhibit that human beings can follow and understand and feel enlightened by. And that is not my favorite example of that. I hope they work on that in the future. Another museum I visited there, I will be talking about it in almost exactly 2 years. I'm not going to mention it now. Just going to tease that because it's going to be celebrating a big anniversary, and there's a lot of really, really interesting science there. Other tip from Sweden, I guess. A year ago, they opened the Archipelago Trail, the Stockholm Archipelago Trail.
3: Okay.
2: As its name suggests, there's no way you can have an archipelago trail that starts at point A and ends at point B.
3: Unless you have a boat.
2: Unless you have boats and ferries and all. So it's like a bunch of little islands that together form a trail of about 240 kilometers. That was nice. And then the final point was the one thing, it kind of mucked up some of our planning, but the one thing that I don't plan too many vacations. And this one I had been thinking about for 9 years, ever since I went and looked up that there was a 2017 solar eclipse that was going to cut through the United States. And I was wondering, is that going to fit our vacation plans? And it didn't. So then I was like, well, what about 2018? What about 2019? And then I saw 2026. And it was when the solar eclipse was going to make an absolute bullseye on the Balearic Islands in the Mediterranean. This is Ibiza, Mallorca, Menorca. It's like, and from 9 years ago, I was talking to my wife about that. Like, I'm going to pencil this in now. I want to see that. And so I will just play a little audio here of kind of how we experienced it.
3: Sure.
4: Totality. Look at it.
3: Wow. Waiting in the wait. What island were you on?
2: After 9 years of planning, I waited a little too long to book.
3: Sure.
2: And so Mallorca was sold out and expensive, and so I went to Menorca.
3: Menorca.
2: Yeah. Menorca being the smaller one, the minor of the major Mallorca, the minor Menorca of the two islands. And to keep this, I guess useful to people out there, right? Like, I know some of you saw this in the news a couple weeks back, and you're like, huh? It is, I think, worth trying to see at some point in your life. As much as I was fascinated by the cosmic aspect of it, being around a lot of people and seeing a lot of like thousands of people along that beach at about 8:30 p.m. is when it happened there, celebrating this thing happening in the sky. That's really cool to see these people that you. I don't know. Some guy showed up. I don't know if you heard that in the background, but showed up with their speaker box and started bumping their music. I'm like, come on, man. Really? Like, we're here for a...
3: So what's the scene? You're all wading in the waves, wearing sunglasses, cheering.
2: Yeah.
3: What did that feel like? A sense of oneness with humanity as you stare up at this heavenly event?
2: I guess part of the things I didn't expect, or one of the things I didn't expect, is it takes an hour from the begin of the very partial eclipse and that hour is an amazing amount of time to have as a buildup.
3: Right.
2: So the whole beach stops what they're doing.
3: Anticlimactic, probably, after a while.
2: Well, not anti, because the climax hasn't happened.
3: You're
2: waiting and waiting. And there aren't too many times in life where a large group of people wait that long for anything. Maybe New Year's Eve, except this is up in the sky, happening without your control. So that was really cool. Everyone's popping the glasses on, popping them off, popping them on, popping them off, looking. And then it gets closer and closer. And then, the horns going. There were a bunch of sailboats in the water and ships that had gone out just for that purpose to watch it. Those going off. People cheering for something like that. I mean, think of the things people tend to it's like sports or like a concert, like things that other people do.
3: Yeah.
2: And to have all of this cheering for this thing that we're in no control of. It was like a reminder of how we're a bunch of little ants scrambling around. We have no control over this thing, but how awesome, how truly sublime it is to stand there and watch this happen. That was cool. Tips for people out there if you're going to do this in the future. In this specific narrow case, it was tricky because it was 8:30 p.m., which meant it was just 2 or 3, maybe 4 degrees off the horizon. Kind of tough to find a spot where you had a clear view of the horizon. We found one close to the water. That was nice. But for 2027, for example, that's not an issue at all. It's going to happen at, I think, around noon. It's going to be way up in the sky. It's next year's, which cuts from southern Spain. So Cadiz, Malaga, if those cities are familiar with you, North Africa, cutting a huge swath across North Africa down to Luxor, Egypt, and then to Mecca in Saudi Arabia. That's going to be the longest solar eclipse of any of our lifetimes, I believe, unless you're like a day old right now listening to this. That one's going to be a 6-minute eclipse versus the 1 minute and 10 seconds that we got. But truly, like, what hadn't occurred to me at one point, both my wife and my kids were like, hey, Papa, I hope you're not disappointed. Because they knew
3: I hope you're not disappointed.
2: Yeah.
3: Because they weren't happy or weren't impressed by it?
2: No. This was in the future tense because I'd been planning this for 9 years and thinking about it for 9 years.
3: Uh-huh.
2: And that hadn't really occurred to me that maybe that could happen, right? There could be cloud cover, which is what happened in Reykjavik, Iceland. It was a complete washout up there. They saw kind of nothing. And we'd thought about going up there to catch it up there. You do have to think about what's the weather going to be like, where we want to see it. Hey, but Dad, I hope you're not going to be disappointed. And then I hadn't had that thought. It was probably healthy for me to think that way. And it was the opposite. It was everything I'd hoped it would be, the setting. You could experience it alone in a forest somewhere. I wouldn't want that. I want to feel it with a lot of screaming people to feel like you're part of this huge thing.
3: Yeah. Also to imagine the impact, like you said, like back in the day before people really understood what was going on, that must have been
2: frightening.
3: Almost like cataclysmic or something.
2: Yeah, a catastrophe is coming.
3: You think God is doing something up there. Like, what have I done? I'm sorry, man.
2: Yeah, and this is just, it's humbling. It's a reminder. It reminds you to be humble because you've got all these things going on. We control so much, and then you see this cosmic event. It's like, we are not in control at all here. I thought it was a great experience, great feeling. Highly recommend it. Again, 2027 is going to be the quote-unquote solar eclipse of the century because of the length of time that it lasts. That happens because, I mean, the Earth goes around the sun at the same rate. The moon goes around the Earth at the same rate. Nothing of that changes. What changes is sometimes the Earth is a little further away from the sun. It's an elliptical orbit. Same with the moon. Sometimes the moon is a little closer to the Earth, making the moon larger, the sun smaller. And a 6-minute mega eclipse. I think the city of Luxor, Egypt, is going to be completely overwhelmed. I personally wouldn't want to try to do that, but that's going to be an amazing one. And that was the end of a great summer.
3: All right, awesome. Anything you guys have to say about anything we've said? How are your summers?
2: I would read those emails.
3: Let us know. What did you do for the past 6-7 weeks?
2: How about we make a promise? Any email you send about your summer, if we read it, we'll send you a line back or maybe even an emoji back, a smiley face, just to let you know. I kind of want to hear how your summers have been, for real. SUDW.com.

0: Okay, so a quick shot of science before we go at the end here, and a quick update as well. Gabe, when we were talking before, I mentioned an email from a guy named Russell, and I have now geolocated that image with the coffee.
1: Yeah.
0: Like coffee
1: the unscripted cafe.
0: Yeah. And one of the
1: based on the image you found in the world where that is.
0: Yeah. That's something I used to do for the social media department here at Deutsche Welle, and I've given trainings on social media verification and geolocation in this case around the world. Mongolia mm-hmm. was awesome. Ethiopia.
1: You taught people in Mongolia how to use the geolocation
0: How to
1: software or what?
0: At the time I was doing the teaching. Now it's been automated. You can use AI to help you find it or to find it for you.
1: Yeah.
0: In those earlier days, you were looking for clues and cues to figure out where on planet Earth a photograph was taken.
1: With your own eyes.
0: With your own eyes.
1: Let's say you're looking at this unscripted photo. You could see the color of the concrete?
0: Yeah.
1: The foliage that you could see in the background or what?
0: Yeah. And I would have placed it at the very least, in North America.
1: LA.
0: Yeah, probably the United States. It's not the United States. What really helped me here, one of the tricks or one of the tips is that you take the easiest, most obvious clue or cue you can. And in this case, there was, in the background, a street sign.
1: Street sign.
0: And I zoomed in on that and saw that it was West Pender Street. Hadn't heard of that street. It's not one I would have known from Seattle, for example.
1: Yeah.
0: And it turns out this is just north of Seattle, up in Vancouver. One of our Vancouver listeners, Russell,
1: Vancouver,
0: wrote in to say "Good day, hunks." Is how he put it with a like kind of crazy face emoji.
1: Mm-hmm.
0: But yeah, anyone out there who's interested in trying out geolocation, this is the GeoGuessr game you can play for free online. There are tournaments, there are worldwide tournaments where you can watch people who are unbelievably good at it. And I'm not one
1: of those
0: people.
1: And they're also using their eyes and their brains and
0: yeah, but I do occasionally
1: no AI software or anything like that.
0: Yeah, I do visit a subreddit where. That's the whole purpose. Where was this photo taken? And then you try to figure it out. Where was this one taken? Yeah, it's a fun task if you're up for it. So quick shot of science here at the end, or kind of news headline with some science attached. We've talked in the past about Meta, the parent company to Facebook, WhatsApp, Instagram, Threads, if you use it, involved in a lawsuit that now appears close to being settled about whether or not they intentionally addicted young people.
1: You might have heard that they've reached a settlement that $16.7 billion is going to be paid out to a number of U.S. states. We're not going to talk about those proceedings.
0: I'm going to talk about something I think that is more useful for all of you out there to know. And to do that, we're going to start off with a clip. It's from 2 years ago, and this was when the CEO of Meta, Mark Zuckerberg, was being grilled on whether or not he's aware that his products are harmful.
2: Thank you, Mr. Chairman. Mr. Zuckerberg, let me start with you. Did I hear you say in your opening statement that there's no link between mental health and social media use?
3: Senator, what I said is I think it's important to look at the science. I know people widely talk about this as if that is something that's already been proven. And I think that the bulk of the scientific evidence does not support that.
2: Well, really, let me just remind you of some of the...
0: And the senator there is going to go on to show that internally... Their own research showed that it is harmful in 1 in 3 young women, for example, et cetera, et cetera. But what I want to talk about here is what he's doing there.
1: The way he answered that question.
0: Which was a non-answer. It kind of sounded like an answer, but it didn't give you any information. It was kind of confusing. It's posing. It's a fake answer posing as an answer. The term for this, it's a part of communications theory. There's been research on it. This is called strategic ambiguity. Strategic ambiguity is when you seem like you're giving information that is useful to people, but the more you think about it, you think that actually nothing was really said there, or you are intentionally causing confusion where there doesn't need to be any. He could have directly referenced his own company's internal research to show what they had found and answered yes based on that research or no based on that research.
1: That's right. And a strategically ambiguous answer is one that is not an answer at all. It's not yes. It's not no. It's somewhere in between.
0: Mm-hmm. Anyway, a lot of you out there have already heard this. You're aware of it. Politicians do this all the time. This is, to be fair, a political hearing. It's a political scene. And so it's not a surprise that it happens there. It's called strategic ambiguity. That's the term for it. And the very technical term is that these answers are polysemic. They have different potential meanings to different potential people. And that's why... You don't have an answer that is actually useful in this case. And the way to fight it is exactly what the senator then went on to do, to confront that person with facts and information, saying, well, according to your own research, 1 in 3 young, I think teenaged girls have a more negative view of their own bodies. Mm-hmm. Their body image, their image of themselves drops as a result of being on the Instagram platform that was reported by the Wall Street Journal. And that put the CEO, Mark Zuckerberg, in a very uncomfortable. And you can see him, that he's uncomfortable. But that is how you confront strategic ambiguity and deny its legitimacy.
1: So for people listening to this, when you let's say they're talking to someone and they hear an answer, or they hear someone say something, wait a minute, that can't be right. What do you do then? You present facts or ask the question again? Can you repeat that and then pick apart that strategically ambiguous answer?
0: In a perfect world, you have all those facts, on a piece of paper in front of you. Yeah. We don't have that. But I think what is already helpful is to know the term strategic ambiguity, because you can call it out. I think that's useful. Wow. That sounded like at the very least ambiguity, but is that strategic? I mean, you're not going to be saying this to your friends or colleagues, or, well, maybe a colleague. Who knows? It may be useful for you, and probably more useful than knowing that a settlement has potentially or will potentially be paid out to the tune of roughly or almost $20 billion. I think knowing about that communication tool or strategy might help you out. Anything else to say? Anything you want us to talk about next week? Especially, oh, you've got something to tell him for next week, Gabe.
1: My dog Beavis, the best Dalmatian in Western Germany, is as I.
0: Oh.
1: Know him.
0: Okay, that's your own. I thought that was maybe like a universally known.
1: He's going to appear on the show next week. And that's all I got to say. Okay. All right? So tune in for that.
0: Any questions?
1: If for no other reason.
0: Beavis, the Dalmatian, or best Dalmatian in Western Germany. Let us know. We are su@dw.com.
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9: Protected immigration status expires in a matter of days for thousands of people from El Salvador. For Monday, September 7th, it's All Things Considered from NPR News. I'm Scott Detrow. President Trump is facing an ongoing stalemate with Iran, high inflation numbers, and a tariff war, among other major issues. So why is he so focused on construction projects in Washington? We'll talk to a reporter who just interviewed the president about his ballroom.
10: People in his inner circle have told me that it's like knitting for him. It's something that relaxes him while he's doing other things.
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11: I woke up covered in sweat. And my mom's laying there on the floor in front of the swamp cooler that's blowing hot air.
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12: Live from NPR News in Washington, I'm Louise Schiavone. Secretary of State Marco Rubio is heading to South America this week as the Trump administration embraces a new group of right-wing leaders and pushes to expand U.S. influence across the region. NPR's Michelle Kelman reports on what's on his agenda.
13: The State Department says Rubio will travel to Colombia, Ecuador, and Peru to talk about enhanced cooperation in the fight against what it calls narco-terrorism. The Trump administration has killed at least 200 127 people in the past year in strikes on what it alleges are drug boats in the Caribbean and the Pacific. Critics say these strikes are illegal and have not had an impact on the drug trade. But Rubio may not face much pushback on this trip, as new right-wing governments promise to work with the Trump administration. The State Department says Rubio will also discuss trade and support for recovery efforts from a recent earthquake in Colombia. Michelle Kellerman, NPR News, the State Department.
12: Diesel is selling at near record highs, and this comes at a terrible time for farmers. At Frank Morris of member station KCUR in Kansas City reports, corn and soybean farmers are starting to harvest while some wheat farmers are getting ready to plant.
4: Big farming operations buy diesel by the tanker truckload. The people who run those farms tend to support President Donald Trump. But the spike in diesel prices, thanks to Trump's war with Iran, are straining that relationship.
14: Well, I'm a Republican, and I'm a farmer, and I am pissed.
4: Vance Emke is about to start planting wheat on his farm in western Kansas.
14: We'll probably use about 5,000 gallons to put in the crop. It's just a rapidly escalating cost that you can't do anything about. You just eat it.
4: Emke figures the 60% jump in diesel prices could cost him up to $50,000 this year. For NPR News, I'm Frank Morris in Kansas City.
12: Consumers with buy now, pay later debt may now find it harder to get relief from that debt. NPR's Stephen Bisaha reports these installment programs covered about $70 billion last year.
15: Buy now, pay later lets consumers split payments on everything from furniture to clothes. The credit counseling company Money Management International says it's seeing more clients with buy now, pay later debt. Ted Rossman is the group's consumer finance analyst. He says these newer buy now, pay later companies are not as willing to offer debt relief.
16: Like, credit card lenders are often willing to work with us. We can negotiate something like an 8% rate over 4 or 5 years. The buy now, pay later companies are often not willing to make the same accommodations.
15: Buy now, pay later does have lower delinquency rates than credit cards. But Rossman worries with the growing debt, those delinquencies could rise. Stephen Bisaha, NPR News.
12: This is NPR News. Ukraine's President Volodymyr Zelensky says he expects Russia's war against Ukraine to continue. This after meeting with President Trump's emissary, Steve Witkoff, and Trump's son-in-law, Jared Kushner, who arrived in Kyiv Sunday. They had previously met in Moscow with Russian President Vladimir Putin. Zelensky says he discussed a winter aid package for Ukraine. This long weekend marks the unofficial end of summer and the official start of school. NPR's Janaki Mehta has this snapshot from Los Angeles.
17: At Mitchell Terena Street Elementary, kindergartners are starting the year with some big feelings.
18: I'm excited to learn about kinder.
19: I'm nervous.
18: Excited!
17: That's why Mitchell Terena has a long-standing tradition of older and wiser fifth graders welcoming new kindergartners to elementary school. Fifth graders like Gerald Gomez Reyna, who says part of his job is to help the new students with the transition by accessing emotional tools like
20: breathing and quiet safe place and garbage can.
17: What's garbage can?
20: Garbage can is when you throw away feelings if you get sad or mad.
17: And he says the idea is to make sure kindergartners start the year off hand in hand with a built-in friend. Janaki Mehta, NPR News, Los Angeles.
12: New Mexico Governor Michelle Lujan Grisham has something to say about President Trump's social media suggestion that her state be renamed New America. New Mexico's name isn't up for debate, she declared. What is up for debate is who's showing up for working families. I'm Louise Schiavone, NPR News, Washington.
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1: Ray Graff here. Hey, what's more fun than Vox Pop with Rocco DeFazio? How about Vox Pop with Rocco DeFazio talking food on the road live from DeFazio's in Little Italy, Troy? We're doing it September 15th. 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
2: Madeline Reynolds here, and if there's one thing you should know about me, is I love pizza. 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

0: coming up.
1: Learned how to knit and cooked every meal. I went to the grocery shopping.
0: Knitting is having a moment, but first, let's do the numbers. Most U.S. markets were closed today in observance of Labor Day. In Europe, Britain's FTSE stepped down 0.1%. France's CAC 40 picked up 0.3%. And Germany's DAX subtracted just shy of 0.2%. One market that was not closed for today's holiday, foreign exchange. The Japanese yen hit a 7-month high. Investors are betting the Bank of Japan will pick up the pace of interest rate hikes. Oil kept right on trading, too. Brent crude bubbled up 0.1%. West Texas Intermediate rose 0.3%. No bond trading today. The yield on the 10-year T-note is 4.78%. 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
2: Hey, Ray Graff here. 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

0: That's my guest, Roseanne Cash, singing She's Got You, a song made famous by Patsy Cline, a song featured on Roseanne Cash's CD called The List, which is a song selected from the list of 100 essential songs that her father, Johnny Cash, gave to her when she was 18. When your father gave you that list when you were 18, how deep were you into country music?
1: Not very. I was, you know, president of my Beatles fan club when I was 11.
0: Really?
1: Yes, I was indeed. And I, like,
0: wait, is this where I ask who your favorite Beatle was?
1: Well, John.
0: Okay, good.
1: And I, you know, I grew up in Southern California. I was very well versed in Southern California pop and rock and Buffalo Springfield and Neil Young and Elton John and Janis Joplin. And then Joni Mitchell, which is the first time I realized that a woman could be a songwriter. So I had, of course, heard what my parents played around the house and heard the musicians my dad drug home off the road. And my mother listened to a lot of Ray Charles and Marty Robbins and Patsy Cline, so I got that in by osmosis as well. But as far as doing a serious immersion in it, like I had done with the Beatles, no, I had not done that.
0: My guest is Roseanne Cash. We'll talk more after a break. This is Fresh Air.
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1: Pentagon fired the editor-in-chief, publisher, and a reporter for the military news outlet Stars and Stripes on Friday. The three employees claimed they were let go for insubordination.
2: The Pentagon is waging war against Iran and the media, including its own in-house newspaper. 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I'm Brooke Gladstone.
3: And I'm Michael Loewinger. Also on this week's show, a look into the dramatic ascent of the White House assistant quietly shaping the president's worldview.
4: 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And she'll go out and find him something that